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1: Your KQED traffic update at 5:18 starts with a problem at the Cordelia Junction. Here's Joe Salvatore.
2: Yeah, this is eastbound 80, Michelle, right at the truck scales. It's a car and a pickup involved in a crash. They're in the second lane from the left. Traffic backing up towards 680. And on northbound 680, this is in San Ramon, that Bollinger Canyon Road. It's a car that has stalled out, and it is blocking the left lane. Joe Salvatore for KQED.
1: 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Opening October 3rd, RM of BTS curates one of the most expansive presentations of Korean modern art in the U.S. Tickets at sfmoma.org. 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
3: I'm Alexis Madrigal, next time on Forum. After 23 years, the Oakland Police Department has been released from federal oversight. The federal monitoring program, which is the longest in U.S. history, traces back to the Ryder scandal. In 2003, Oakland police officers were accused of planting evidence, falsifying reports, and beating suspects. OPD says that this past is well behind them, but some civil rights activists worry that the department is not capable of holding itself accountable. We talk about the future of the OPD. That's at 9 a.m. right here on KQED.

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1: KQED News with Natalia Navarro is coming up after your traffic update. Starting in Oakland, here's Joe Salvatore.
2: And Michelle, we have a crash on eastbound 24 right at Broadway. It's two cars blocking the right lane. This has traffic backed up towards Claremont Avenue. Very slow trying to get to the lower deck of the Bay Bridge on northbound 101. You're going to find it slow from about 280 to the lower deck of the Bay Bridge. Joe Salvatore for KQED.
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0: From KQED News, I'm Natalia Navarro. The two Democrats running for the congressional seat now held by Nancy Pelosi square off in a debate tonight sponsored by KQED and the San Francisco Chronicle. Supervisor Connie Chan and State Senator Scott Wiener will discuss their vision for the job. KQED politics correspondent Scott Schaefer will be one of the moderators, and he joins us now for a preview. Scott, first of all, how would you describe the differences between these two candidates?
3: Yeah, well, on a personal level, Connie Chan is an immigrant from China, came here when she was young. Scott Wiener, openly gay, came here from the East Coast when he was young. They both have worked in government, essentially, their whole lives. Scott Wiener was a deputy attorney general before he joined the Board of Supervisors and then went on to Sacramento, where he's been a state senator. Chan has also worked in local government as an aide before getting elected on her own. In terms of issues, I would say, you know, Wiener has been really prolific in Sacramento. He's had over 100 bills signed into law by governors. He's identified certainly with supporting more construction of housing, also regulation of AI. Just yesterday, Governor Newsom signed a bill on top of the Golden Gate Bridge that'll put a $7.5 billion bond measure that Wiener authored on the ballot next year to support scientific research. Connie Chan has been chair of the budget committee, so she really knows budgets. She's been focused on representing her district, which is mostly the Richmond, west side of town. She opposed Mayor Lurie's plan for more housing. She wants to focus on tenant protections and affordable housing, she says. And then she's also notably been opposed to closing the Great Highway to traffic for the park and would like to reopen that during the week. And then, you know, they have obviously differences on issues politically. But, you know, honestly, when they get to when one of them gets to Washington, either one will probably agree on 90% of the issues. But they do have some distinctions.
0: When it comes to who is endorsing these candidates, what stands out to you there?
3: Well, Wiener is endorsed by the state and local Democratic Party. He's also been endorsed by a majority of the Board of Supervisors, of which Chan is a member. He's also got, you know, several local and federal officials. The Chronicle and the Examiner have endorsed him, some labor unions, pro-housing groups. Chan, notable, probably her biggest endorsement is the incumbent from that seat, Nancy Pelosi, who's really pulled out the stops. She likes her progressive views on things, and you're really trying to help her in every way that she can with fundraising and endorsements and everything else.
0: This seat has been held by Nancy Pelosi for almost 40 years. She, of course, was the first woman to rise to speaker. What would it take for either of these candidates to fill those giant shoes?
3: It's tough. I mean, when Nancy Pelosi got elected, she was not well known, you know, 39 years ago. And when you go to Congress, it's really based on seniority. Whoever wins is not going to have any. Even if the Democrats are in charge, you know, it'll take them years to build up the kind of reputation and skills and coalition building. It took Pelosi many years to do that. And, you know, it could take a long time, if ever, to really fill her shoes, because she is really a historic figure that will be very difficult, if not impossible, to replace.
0: I know you can't reveal much about the topics or the questions for tonight, but what are you hoping voters will get from this debate?
3: Well, we do want to show distinctions between the two of them on important issues. We want to, hopefully, people will come away with a sense of what their leadership skills are like, how their records are different, and then fundamentally, like, who would be the most effective voice for San Francisco in D.C.? I mean, that's really what voters are going to be deciding when they cast their ballots.
0: Thanks so much, Scott.
3: You're welcome.
0: That was KQED's senior politics correspondent Scott Schaefer. He and our colleague Marisa Lagos will be moderating tonight's debate. It starts at 7:30 p.m. and you can watch it live on our KQED News YouTube channel and at kqed.org/live. I'm Natalia Navarro. This is KQED News.
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1: Your KQED traffic update at 5:48 starts in Corte Madera. Here's Joe Salvatore.
2: Yeah, Michelle, we have a crash on northbound 101. This is just before Paradise Drive. It's a two-car crash. It's made it over to the right shoulder, but there's been a lot of slow traffic even before this crash in that area. It is backed up towards Spencer Avenue. And a crash in Walnut Creek. This is northbound 680, right before you get to Highway 24. It's a two-car crash. That's been moved to the right shoulder. Traffic backed up to Olympic Boulevard. Joe Salvatore for KQED.
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3: I'm Marisa Lagos on the next Political Breakdown. 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
4: 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She says the job feels different now that she's in her 60s.
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0: 49. It's been 50 years since his death. And as the Chinese economy slows, fascination with the chairman is on the rise. NPR's Jennifer Pak reports.
6: College student James Xu is a collector of Mao memorabilia. Online, he shows off stacks of Mao's little red books, Mao pins, and Mao's writings. For young people like us, he says, Mao is a hero. That wasn't always how the leader was remembered, says Carrie Brown, author of the book Mao, Power and Contradiction.
7: Mao was under a shadow. I mean, many people had suffered badly in his period.
6: Like he says, the famine and a decade-long campaign to purge capitalists known as the Cultural Revolution. Later, the Communist Party issued an official verdict on the leader.
7: What it said was he was a great revolutionary, a great Marxist-Leninist, great leader who made mistakes. And the Cultural Revolution is regarded as the biggest mistake.
6: Today, as corporate profits shrink and workers feel squeezed, some are ideological.

0: I was honestly like, well, I can get some of my stuff that I needed to get anyways and have a more novel weekend.
1: A block away, the New City Brewery hosted a honky-tonk dance on its patio and game night inside. 28-year-old Brandon Robert was playing the card game Magic with friends and drinking an ale.
2: I come here every single week to play Magic, and so I don't know that I would go out at that same rate comparatively if I wasn't playing Magic.
1: While Tarlecki says the new products and strategies are bringing in customers...
3: Yeah, you don't want to stretch yourself thin and kind of take away from what your original goals were, which is, making craft beer.
1: Still, he's determined to keep his labor of love afloat. He just raised the price of a pint by 50 cents, and this fall, he's launching Bingo Night. For NPR News, I'm Karen Brown in Western Massachusetts.
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5: 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Well, borrowing costs are rising fast, and for many Americans, major purchases are falling further out of reach. Details are coming up in the next part of All Things Considered. Right now, let's get your traffic update starting in San Jose. Here's Joe Salvatore.
6: And Michelle, we have a crash on westbound 237 before First Street. Number of cars involved in this crash. Now the two right lanes are now blocked. Traffic backed up towards McCarthy Boulevard. And trying to get out of San Francisco, a grind via the Bay Bridge, northbound 101. It's slow from 280 out to the lower deck. Joe Salvatore for KQED.
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7: Krista Pike was very concerned that this execution would go exactly the way it ended up coming out.
8: The inmate who received two botched lethal injections in Tennessee is in critical condition and receiving medical care.
9: For Thursday, October 1st, this is All Things Considered from NPR News.
8: I'm Sasha Fiver.
9: And I'm Juana Summers. The family of Renee Good, the woman fatally shot by federal immigration agents in Minneapolis, has filed two civil lawsuits over her death.
10: When government power crosses the line, there must be accountability.
8: Plus, what's on residents' minds in Maine as they prepare to vote in a high-profile Senate race?
11: Our economy sucks right now. The gas prices need to go down. The fuel prices need to go down. They just need to help us out.
8: Also, Google launches a small experimental AI data center in space.
12: And a group of musicians aiming for the longest ever jam session.
8: First This News.
13: Live from NPR News in Washington, I'm Ryland Barton. New York Democratic Governor Kathy Hochul has appointed State Attorney General Letitia James to be special prosecutor to oversee investigation of Cornell University gang rape allegations. Hochul said she had lost faith in the local prosecutor's ability to handle the case. NPR confirmed the alleged victim told police clearly in 2024 that she was raped. This contradicts a statement from local prosecutor Matthew Van Houten, who said that the woman initially described the incident as consensual. Attorneys for Krista Pike, the woman who received two lethal injections in Tennessee yesterday and still lived, were told she is in critical condition. One of her attorneys, Stephen Farrell, said she had a blood condition that makes it difficult to administer injections.
14: We presented evidence that due to her blood condition, venous access would be difficult, and that this type of prolonged execution that she didn't want to happen would happen.
13: Tennessee Republican Governor Bill Lee has put executions in the state on hold and called for a third-party review to determine what caused the failed execution. Pike's attorneys are calling for the governor to commute her death sentence. In a new letter, thousands of doctors are encouraging senators not to confirm Dr. Heidi Overton to be the next FDA commissioner, NPR's Sydney Lupkin reports.
15: A letter to senators co-signed by more than 2,500 physicians says Overton is unfit to lead the FDA. It came from the Committee to Protect Healthcare, which is a left-leaning national advocacy group of doctors and other healthcare workers. The letter cited Overton's, quote, dangerous record on vaccines and extremist anti-abortion advocacy. The group said her record made them believe she wouldn't uphold the FDA's rigorous evidence-based standards if given the top job. Overton's confirmation hearing before a Senate Health Committee took place last week. A vote likely won't happen until Congress is back in session in November after the midterms. Sydney Lupkin, NPR News.
13: The tight U.S. Senate race in Maine could decide who controls Congress. Republican Susan Collins has won the state five times. NPR's Luke Garrett spoke to voters.
16: Both Collins and her Democratic challenger, Troy Jackson, hail from Aroostook County, a rural region that borders Canada. Here, the chief political concerns are the prices of gas and heating oil. Sabrina Haney sells farmed vegetables in Caribou, Maine.
11: Our economy sucks right now. The gas prices need to go down. The fuel prices need to go down. They just need to help us out.
16: And over in Fort Kent, Maine, Brandon Godding owns a local movie theater. With heating oil prices up 74% since last year, he's just not sure if he can keep it warm.
17: I'm definitely scared for the winter. My tank's full right now from the summer, and we do have heat pumps, but they're older. They only do so much in these big open spaces.
16: Godding says he'll vote for the candidate that brings down the price of heating oil. Luke Garrett, NPR News, Aroostook County, Maine.
13: From Washington, you're listening to NPR News.
18: Live from KQED News, I'm Natalia Navarro. San Francisco cafe owner Manny Yakutiel is dropping out of the race for a seat on the Board of Supervisors. That's after a San Francisco Standard report today that two men have accused him of assaulting them at a nightclub in 2023, and after a previous claim that he sexually assaulted a man at a party in 2020. Yakutiel denies the allegations, but said he will quit the race and, quote, work on himself. After supporters, including Mayor Daniel Lurie, withdrew their endorsements, Brad Chapin was the first to accuse Yakutiel of misconduct.
19: The last year has been an absolute nightmare for me, and I am so grateful that they chose to come forward.
18: The three candidates remain in the race for District 8, including former Nancy Pelosi aide Gary McCoy, patent attorney Michael Wynn, and former DoorDash employee Darshini Patel. Berkeley is maintaining its tear gas ban, as well as restrictions on canine units and riot gear the city had in place since protests in 2020. In a split vote on Tuesday, the city council narrowly rejected a proposal that would have allowed the use of these police practices during some tactical and high-risk situations. Berkeley student and organizer Derek Rodriguez was among those speaking against the changes at the meeting.
20: It's easy to cast the first stone when you're the last person who'd be impacted by this change of policy. It is people like me, it's the student population, who will face the brunt of these attacks.
18: Mayor Adina Ishii, along with four other council members, joined in rejecting the proposal. I'm Natalia Navarro, KQED News.
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1: A recap of last night's California gubernatorial debate is coming up on KQED's Political Breakdown after your traffic update starting in Concord. Here's Joe Salvatore.
2: And Michelle, we've had a crash on eastbound 4 just before Port Chicago Highway. It's a two-car crash. It looks like they've finally gotten this out of the left lane, but traffic's still pretty slow, backed up to Solano Way. And speaking of slow, that's San Jose, westbound 237 before 1st Street. Still have the six-car crash in the two-way lanes. Joe Salvatore for KQED.
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3: Hey everyone, from KQED in San Francisco, this is Political Breakdown. I'm Marisa Lagos. Today on The Breakdown, the one and probably only California debate between the two candidates for governor has come and gone. Democrat Javier Becerra and Republican Steve Hilton faced off in a CNN debate that seemed to be more about the president than California.
4: All you ever say is Trump, Trump, Trump, and that's nothing but an insult to every Californian who is desperate for something to change in this state, and all you're offering is more of the same.
5: Your words. Trump, Trump, Trump, because he is your supporter. You chased his endorsement.
3: Later on, the latest in the House race is up for grabs in California and how the war in Iran and skyrocketing gas prices are playing in some of the few remaining swing districts left after last year's gerrymandering war. To get into all of this, I am joined by KQED politics correspondent Guy Marzorati. Hey, Guy. Hi. And CNN's Los Angeles anchor and correspondent Alex Michelson. Alex, so glad to have you here.
6: Great to see you, Marisa. Thank you so much.
3: So you guys were both taking furious notes during last night's CNN debate in Burbank. As I said, probably the only one. It's been a pretty sleepy governor's race. Becerra's leading by some 18 to 25 points in public polling. I would say his job was basically not to step in it. And Hilton had the unenviable task of trying to keep his MAGA base while working to appeal to more independent and centrist voters. Alex, let's start with you. How'd they both do?
6: Well, I think that Becerra didn't step in it. And that's probably the most important headline, right?
3: Yeah.
6: I mean, Steve Hilton needed a moment to completely upend this race. When you're down by that much, you need a total game changer.
3: Mm-hmm.
6: And you need a moment that not only penetrates the people that were watching live on CNN, but you need something that becomes a cultural moment that everybody's talking about, that people are sharing on their phones, that gets to people in different places, regardless if they're even that political. That didn't happen.
3: Yeah.
6: And in order to swing something 15, 20, 25 points, you need something like that to happen. So did Steve Hilton have moments that were very good for him? Sure. Did he have a lot of good attack lines? Yes. Does he have a lot of clips that folks on the right are sharing out that are proud of him? Most definitely. Did he maybe win on the points? Possibly. But in terms of the strategy of changing the dynamics of a California governor's race that seems pretty baked in, I don't think that he was successful in completely shifting the narrative, which is very, very, very difficult to do, but was almost imperative if he's going to have a real shot of winning.
3: Yeah, I mean, Guy, we've covered a lot of debates. This was sleepy as the race itself, it seemed.
7: Well, I mean, for Becerra, he's run a general election campaign where he was headed toward being on the back of a milk box. Given that, he did come out feisty. He did come out with a plan. I mean, clearly, like, his plan was simple. Tie everything back to Trump.
3: Right.
7: And it makes sense. I mean, Berkeley had a fascinating number in their last governor poll. The top issue for Becerra voters is they want a governor who's going to stand up to the president. That's it. That's the race in a nutshell. And you heard it all night from Becerra tying pretty much every answer back to the president, reminding listeners and viewers again and again that Hilton has been endorsed by Trump. His strategy was clear. For Hilton, it was much more trying to make an indictment of Becerra, an indictment of Democratic leadership in California. But the playing field, the topics, the discussion was largely on issues where Becerra was able to make that national pivot.
3: I mean, yeah, let's talk about this, because as much as President Trump was a character in last night's debate, so were just like California Democrats. That is really, you know, it almost felt like that the debate was between Trump and California Democrats. And I want to play a clip from Steve Hilton where he's really trying to make the case that Becerra is the establishment, essentially.
4: Right now, because of your policies, we have the highest poverty rate and the highest unemployment rate in America. That's because high taxes have driven business out. So we need to incentivize jobs to be created in California instead of sending them to Texas. What I didn't hear was a single thing from Javier about how he would actually help people with the cost of living.
3: Alex, do you think that's going to work? Like, Becerra has not been in Sacramento in some time. He's never, you know, been governor before. Like, is it his policies here? And like, does that work with voters?
6: Well, based off of recent polling, it doesn't seem to work with voters because they're not focused on that. They're focused on what Guy just talked about, which is finding ways to fight back against Donald Trump. But on the substance, does it work? Yes.
3: Yeah.
6: For this reason, because when you ask Javier Becerra for specifics on how he would be different than the state's Democrats, he doesn't really point to many specifics. He doesn't point to many specifics of what he wants to do as governor. I think his political calculus is, I don't need to.
3: Right.
6: And the more specifics that I point out, the more people that I potentially disappoint. So why not? Why do a bunch of interviews? Why take a bunch of positions? Why take a bunch of risks when I can stand back and just make it all about Trump? It seems to be working for him as a strategy.
3: Yeah.
6: But even during the primary, Marisa, I know you interviewed him a lot. I interviewed him a lot. And I was never able to really get a clear answer from him on what, if anything, he would do differently than Governor Newsom or the Democratic Party.
3: I mean, Guy, like he often in the primary said, just look at my record. And even in some of his remarks last night about holding Trump to account or even holding cities, you know, responsible for housing goals, things like that, it almost feels like he's running for attorney general again.
7: I mean, yeah, look, if you were to grade him based off of a roadmap to beating Hilton, that grade would be a lot higher than a roadmap to what he'd actually do as governor. We got very few tea leaves last night about really what is he going to prioritize? You know, I could tell you where he stands on different, you know, positions based on past comments or based on what his campaign has said. But what is he actually going to focus on in his first state budget, in his first legislative session?
3: Yeah, where is he going to use his political capital?
7: Yeah,
3: who could say?
7: Very unclear. And there's going to be things waiting for him. You know, it's as a governor, you don't necessarily always get to set the agenda. The agenda sometimes gets set for you. And on a couple of issues, Democrats have kind of set up a process to consider new taxes early next year. This wildfire liability debate is going to be waiting there next year. On those issues, I really don't know how Becerra is going to lead.
3: Yeah, another one, Alex, that I was interested in was AI, because this is such a big issue right now at all levels of government. And you had, I think, in both men, this like, you could really tell, like, who brought them to the party and their answers. Becerra didn't want to talk about safety or get deep on regulations. He promised to hold them accountable, but he didn't really say how. But he did want to talk about protecting workers. He obviously has a lot of labor endorsements. Hilton had no interest in, like, slamming the president and the way he's handled AI. And he kind of seemed to try to thread this needle of saying, well, I'll wait to see if these, you know, tech CEOs do what they're promising Trump and, you know, police themselves. He didn't want to say that he wouldn't, you know, do regulations, but he didn't want to say that he would. What did you make of that, given just like how front of mind it is for voters right now?
6: It was kind of surprising there wasn't a lot more specifics from either of them, or frankly, that issue is not higher on the list of issues that voters are concerned with. I mean, think about how quickly this issue of AI has changed in politics just since the primary.
3: Yeah. I mean, just since last month, really.
6: You know, and the rapid evolution and the governor of California who represents Silicon Valley at a time where you have a president who does not want to regulate AI. That job, the governor of California, is probably best in place to regulate this industry more than any other official in the country. Yeah. So that issue, which some see as an existential issue for humanity, frankly, I think deserves more attention than it's gotten in the race so far. You didn't see like a tremendous amount of detail on that front. And it's interesting that's not even be talked about more.
7: Yeah, not a lot of daylight there either with Hilton. And there were a few moments, I thought, last night where Hilton tried to differentiate himself from the president. Mm-hmm. One that stood out is when he talked about wanting to lower the temperature on immigration, which to me was like a translation of, I'd rather not talk about this. There was another yes. when he was asked about the election, mm-hmm. Election security and voting, and he said, well, I don't have any issues with our June primary.
3: He was a lot more direct when he was on Political Breakdown a few weeks ago about
7: But this
3: how,
7: came just hours yeah. after yeah. Trump yeah. was talking about California's
3: right.
7: election.
3: Right, so that's, I mean, that's where yeah, you that, see him trying to throw
6: that
3: this
6: That struck me as well, because with you, he did a recent interview with Ashley Zavala on KCRA, where he was more specific. Yeah. In breaking with President Trump to audiences that may be a little bit more Democratic skewing. But last night, he didn't when he had the biggest stage of all, the biggest megaphone of all. He was given chances on ICE, on the 2020 election, on things that he has publicly come out against the president for in the past and then still did not do it on the big stage. And so Ron Brownstein, when he was on with us on The Story Is after the debate, made the point, what is he doing here? Is he running for governor? Because if you're running for governor of California and trying to win, then you would try to break distance with the president in this political climate.
3: Well,
6: or
3: it, yeah.
6: is he trying to get a contract with another, you know, conservative media outlet, in which case break or get a job in the White House, in which case breaking with the president would not be convenient.
3: Yeah. Well, let's hear one of Becerra's, I thought, better probably moments of the night where they were talking about immigration.
0: Here's the problem I have with your policies. You seem to welcome immigrants who look like you, but deport immigrants who look like me. We need to have a governor who will protect everyone who works hard.
3: So, Guy, I mean, this is an area where, yeah, I think Hilton's been pretty clear that he understands that, like, the state has a sanctuary law, he would have to follow it. But he hasn't been clear about whether he wants to change it or how, you know, all
7: yeah,
3: that
7: Yeah, I mean, that's exactly it. Like, last night there was that question that was asked about California's sanctuary policy, and instead of Hilton going in the direction you've heard a lot of Republicans talk about, well, we want to repeal that, we want to, you know, change SB 54, he just had this line about, well, all I want to do is enforce the current law. But yet, to Alex's point, he also wasn't able to really distance himself from the actual immigration enforcement that Trump has led. He didn't condemn any of the raids. So he was kind of caught in the middle in there. I think Hilton, you know, in these kind of issues where there's a national framing, where it's so easy to see Trump's imprint on California, Hilton really doesn't have a way out of it. He's way more comfortable if he's talking about, for example, his tax policy, state income tax, state cost of living. On these issues where Trump is so front and center, he didn't really have a way out last night.
3: Yeah. Alex.
6: And it's been interesting. I've covered multiple Steve Hilton rallies over the course of the last few years of this process. And almost every supporter I've seen at these rallies has been white. Hmm. And that is not representative of the California electorate. You know, it's not talked about that much that Javier Becerra would be the first Latino governor in over 100 years. But for some Latino voters you talk to, they certainly notice it. Yeah. They notice that he speaks Spanish. They notice that his parents were immigrants, that he talks about ICE in a way that is familiar to them. And another interesting narrative that we all can think about in terms of if Becerra becomes governor, which looks like the most likely outcome, not only will you have a Latino governor, you'll have a Latino Speaker of the Assembly, a Latino Senate President pro tem, mm-hmm. and a Latino in the United States Senate. It'll be the most concentration of power that Latinos have ever had in California history.
3: Yeah, that's a really good point. And I think, something to watch just in general is we've been talking about on the show, like Latino vote. It swung so hard to Trump in 24. What does it look like? Before we let Alex go, Guy, I'll start with you. Last word to Alex. I just wonder, like, watching this debate, if you're tuning in and you aren't a super hardcore partisan, just from, like, a personality and character standpoint, like, what do you think we learned about either of these guys last night? Like, how do you think they came off?
7: Well, I think if you're Becerra's supporters would say this showed his discipline. This showed his ability to stay on message. He's not going to be someone who creates a news cycle by kind of speaking off the cuff. He came into on the stage with one job, mentioned Trump as much as possible, and delivered that. I would maybe push back and say I'm not sure voters are approaching this through the lens of personality. I think they're probably looking at this through a partisan lens of who's the Democrat and who's the Republican in the race. But I would say, you know, maybe if you're thinking about Becerra as a governor, now there's the other side to that, which is he someone who's going to really go out on a limb and think creatively and kind of push the envelope?
3: And stand up to folks. I mean, he did bring it a little bit to Hilton, but he's got this kind of aw shucks personality.
7: Yeah.
3: Like, that's the vibe, right? As opposed to Alex, I think Hilton came in pretty hot and was more argumentative than he generally is in, say, interviews with us.
6: Right. And it may not made him as charming as he is in interviews with us. That's think about the job that Steve Hilton had. How does anybody pull that off? It's an almost impossible task to try to hit every single note right. But in terms of Javier Becerra, I mean, I spoke to a lot of folks on the Democratic side last night who felt like that was the best debate performance we've ever seen from him. He certainly seemed more comfortable and relaxed than we saw him during the primary. And he did not have some of the stumbles that we have seen that he's done in previous interviews.
3: Wow.
6: So for him, you know, if you're grading on a curve, that was a good performance. And afterwards, I asked him on our set, you know, are there going to be more debates? He certainly did not say yes.
3: Well, maybe,
6: long answer to that.
3: Maybe the him having a good night will make him more open to at least coming on all of our shows, right?
6: Well, yes.
3: Hope springs eternal.
7: Yeah, you take the over.
3: CNN anchor and correspondent in LA, Alex Michelson, always a pleasure to have you here.
6: Thanks, guys. Great to talk with you.
3: All right, we're going to take a short break. When we come back, Guy and I will dig into the competitive House races here in California. 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
10: Hi, I'm Scott Schaefer. As Nancy Pelosi exits the stage, her House seat is open for the first time in almost 40 years. San Francisco voters face an important choice in the race to replace her. The two candidates vying to represent the city in Congress, Connie Chan and Scott Wiener, meet in a debate at KQED Studios. Who can best serve the city's interests and values in Washington? 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
3: Welcome back to Political Breakdown. I'm Marisa Lagos. I am here with my KQED politics colleague, Guy Marzorati. So, Guy, we have been following a number of House races after last year's redistricting wars, Prop 50 passage in California. There's actually only a couple of competitive races here in California. Just remind us quickly, where are these?
7: Yeah, so two in the Central Valley. One, a Democrat, is defending Adam Gray in the Modesto area. One in by Bakersfield, David Valadao is the incumbent Republican. That's a top Democratic target. And then one down in northern San Diego County, Riverside, the 48th district, where the incumbent Republican, Daryl Issa, decided not to run. And right. So you have a competitive race there. California is not going to play as big of a role as it did in previous House elections where we had, what, 4, 5, 6, 7, 8 battleground districts. But certainly I think it could play potentially a role depending on how the House margins turn out, which are moving a little
3: bit. Yeah. And then I should also mention, like, there are a couple of Democrat-on-Democrat races because we do have this open primary system. We've been following one in the East Bay here in the Bay Area that attracted a lot of AIPAC money. That is Aisha Wahab versus Melissa Hernandez. Wahab actually won a special election, so she's in Congress already, defending her seat essentially now. And then, of course, the race here in San Francisco to replace Nancy Pelosi. We're actually hosting a debate on that tonight. But when you look at all these races, the competitive ones at least, how national are they? Because as you said, in past cycles, California has been like kind of at the center of the House math conversation. And this year, there's fewer races, and yet we're still seeing, right, some national figures kind of come do their thing.
7: Very national. I mean, we are just in an era when House elections have turned parliamentary, where more than anything, voters are picking which party they would like to send to Washington. And you see, I mean, over the summer, we talked about, well, Trump's approval rating is so low. Why is it that Democrats haven't opened up a wider lead in some of the, we look at the generic poll where people are asked, who would you want to send to Congress, Republican or Democrat? And that generic poll was about +6 for Democrats, which seemed low given how much disapproval there was of Trump. Well, that's been ticking up. Mm. Now it's above 8. Now it's kind of in the range, honestly, where it was in 2018, where we saw a big wave election for Democrats. So that's the national picture. And of course, you're going to get, you know, little local idiosyncrasies in each of these districts. Candidates do matter to a certain extent, but the national picture is overwhelmingly favoring Democrats.
3: Yeah. Well, you mentioned the 22nd district. This includes Bakersfield, or north of Bakersfield. It is a big district.
7: A lot of Bakersfield, but Kern County,
3: Yeah, Kern County. And, you know, David Valadao is defending this seat. By all rights, dude shouldn't be in Congress, right? I mean, Democrats have had a registration advantage. He's only lost once in, like, the past decade. He is being challenged by Randy Villegas, a local school board member, who's really leaned into, like, the progressive further left mantle, which is unusual. In the past, Democrats have tried to run more moderate candidates here. And now we see this kind of national attention coming here. Speaker Mike Johnson was in town campaigning with Valadao. Senator Bernie Sanders is coming this weekend, including events with Villegas. Talk about, like, is that, are you surprised by that? Because I think this is a district where often they've tried to keep a little bit arm's length from national figures on both sides.
7: Yeah. Well, I mean, Villegas is more than just hit the, how his candidacy plays out, I think, is even more important, you could argue, than just which way the district goes. He really is our example of Abdullah Sayed in Michigan, which is in these kind of
3: also
7: purple,
3: in town this week.
7: Yeah, in these kind of purple areas, can a progressive win? Can you win by being a progressive candidate who invites Bernie Sanders to come campaign for you? I think conventional wisdom would say, wait a second, this is a moderate district. You know, this is bringing in someone who's embodies
3: the left.
7: A lot
3: of oil jobs, a lot of ag jobs.
7: That being said, Bernie Sanders won Kern County when he ran for president in 2020 in the primary. He won a lot of parts of the Central Valley among Democrats.
3: Right.
7: He's had an ability to bring out Latino voters on the Democratic side.
3: Yeah, I was
7: gonna say. So he's done rallies in Bakersfield in the last couple of years that have gotten huge crowds. So that's Villegas' theory of the case, is it's not just about appealing towards the center. It's about bringing out voters,
3: he's trying to exciting
7: excite
3: voters,
7: people.
3: Yeah.
7: But I will say this is not a district Republicans are giving up on. If you look at the outside spending, the Congressional Leadership Fund, which is the Republican super PAC, they've spent the third most money in this district of any district in America.
3: Wow.
7: And I think they look at the
3: which is not an expensive district.
7: Not an expensive district. So, you know, what is it right now? Over $2.5 million they spent.
3: That's
7: goes
3: a lot
7: a long
3: of money in the Central Valley. Yeah.
7: In Bakersfield. And I think the Republican Party looks at the district and says, even after redistricting, there's more voters who voted for Trump here than who voted for Kamala Harris.
3: Mm.
7: So if there's any place in California where we're going to try to die on a hill, like, this is going to be it.
3: All right. And then it'll be interesting, too. I mean, I thought it was fascinating seeing Mike Johnson go there as well. You know, I think that could be a double-edged sword for Valadao. I want to move on, though, because you've been doing some really interesting reporting around gas prices.
7: Yeah.
3: They become a flashpoint in a lot of these races. And I am just, like, fascinated by that, because usually this is a real weak point for Democrats in California, right? We have

0: Well, gods, which is the war in Iran, which has raised gas prices front of mind for so many people, and it's led to a total turnabout on the issue. If you Ad Impact is an agency that tracks ad spending, they found that, they did this study back in August, 2/3 of ads that are mentioning gas prices have come from Democrats. In 2024, almost 90% of ads mentioning gas prices came from Republicans. So a total switch. But things are a little different here in California because of the fact, as you mentioned, we have these environmental rules and a gas tax that, taken all together, probably add $1 a gallon. And so this has always been a particularly weak issue for Democrats in California. And it's why you hear in that ad, Kevin Lincoln, he's not giving up the gas price issue.
1: No.
0: He's saying, no, Adam Gray voted to raise the gas tax. Let's talk about it. But Democrats are also saying, let's talk about it.
2: Yeah, well, let's hear this. This is an ad for Marnie Von Wilpert. She's running in that open San Diego seat against County Supervisor Jim Desmond. She's actually a city council member.
3: No pain, no gain? Tell that to a family filling up their gas tank. In Congress, I'll fight to bring your tax dollars home, not spend them on foreign wars that cost you money. I'm Marnie Von Wilpert.
2: So, like, there you go. I mean,
0: she's
2: just
0: in that
2: Trump,
0: ad,
2: Trump,
0: she's
2: Trump.
0: standing at a gas station, which you couldn't have believed that a couple years ago a Democrat would film an ad at a gas station. When I was down in that district, I actually spent some time standing at a gas station for 3 hours in San Marcos interviewing,
2: interviewing
0: voters. It was a mix. Some people said, no, look, I still feel like Democrats are more responsible for this. But others felt, no, like, the war is front of mind. And I think you see here, and I talked to Von Wilpert about this. I was like, why did you choose to do this?
2: Yeah.
0: Why was this the issue you chose? She said, you look, people drive a lot in this area. Like, I know that I can land this message. And so I was interested in, okay, how does, you know, where people drive, how does that kind of impact the politics of this? Brookings Metro actually did some research on this earlier in the year, and they found that nationally, the districts where people are driving the furthest, they look at, like, vehicle miles traveled a year, are represented by Republicans.
2: Hmm.
0: So I called them up and said, okay, could you do the same kind of analysis just for California districts? And so they ran the numbers for me. Those three most competitive seats in California are all in kind of the top third of vehicle miles traveled. So they're all districts where people are relatively driving a lot to other parts of California. And if you look at the state of as a whole, 8 of the 9 seats that Republicans currently hold in Congress, I'm counting Kevin Kiley here, 8 of the 9 are in the top half of vehicle miles traveled. So more of the areas where Republicans represent are places where people drive a lot. And so I think this is why you see Democrats think that they have an opportunity here, but there are still those headwinds of state policy.
2: 100%. And I think also worth noting that at least in 2 of those districts, the Central Valley ones, they're also not super high-income areas. And
0: yeah.
2: So, you know, what we see in a lot of this research is that, you know, the more you make, the less these gas prices are actually affecting your bottom line. The lower wage and earners are really hurting, and it's, you know, disproportionately affecting them. Do we have any indication of whether it's working? Like, what are these races looking like at this point?
0: Yeah, I mean, I think they all remain very competitive. Some of them are hard to poll, like that Valadao district is just a difficult district to poll. And I think when you talk to folks who are either working on the campaign side or the super PAC side, there is a lot of just uncertainty there. But the fact that Democrats are running ads talking about gas prices tells you they feel at least confident enough to bring the issue forward and maybe fight for a tie.
2: Right.
0: There's other issues there. They feel healthcare slam dunk. The fact that they even want to talk about gas prices tells you how much this war has kind of changed the political conversation.
2: And back to, like, who is motivated to come out, I think, you know, is there a world in which some of these agricultural interests in the Central Valley, you know, districts who are also being just hammered by diesel prices? I mean, all of us
0: tariffs,
2: are feeling this at the pump,
0: yeah.
2: But, like, the tariffs, the diesel prices, like, are they as excited to go out and vote for either party in this moment, right? I mean, I think there's so many variables here that, like, we can't fully understand how voters are going to be making these decisions.
0: Yeah, and I think for Democrats, they would take the win of just having those voters who maybe voted for Trump in 2024 just not show up.
2: Mm-hmm.
0: You know, and I think that it's such a big difference from 2018 where Democrats were propelled by, you know, opposition to Trump, by voter excitement. There's an added factor this year, which is that Trump no longer is trusted on the economy. That was kind of what he fell back on
2: right. In
0: 2018. The fact that, you know, you may not like my style, you may not like me, you may not like how I'm governing, but at the end of the day, I have your trust on the economy. He's lost that. So that there really is less for the party to kind of fall back on when we're talking about these economic issues.
2: Yeah. All right. Well, we're a little over a month out from this election, what are you watching for, like, in the coming weeks?

0: I mean, I do think it'll be interesting which districts Republicans really try to stand their ground in, where they continue to spend. How much some of these national figures, what's their involvement like? You know, Bernie Sanders, we're seeing this weekend, but how do other folks get involved? Kamala Harris, what's her, I mean, she's...
1: She was with Marnie Von Wilpert last weekend in San Diego. Yeah. Other swing district Democrats have said, no, thank you.
0: Right.
1: We don't want you.
0: Exactly. So how does kind of the look ahead to 2028 even start to impact some of these 2026 races?
1: All right, we're going to leave it there. Guy Marzorati, a reminder that tonight we'll be hosting a debate here at KQED between Senator Scott Wiener and San Francisco Supervisor Connie Chan. They're competing in one of those Dem-on-Dem races to replace Nancy Pelosi in Congress.
0: Get your popcorn ready.
1: 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For today, that is a wrap for Political Breakdown. We are a production of KQED. Our engineer is Christopher Beal. Our producer Izzy Bloom. Our video team includes Derek Larto, Rick Santangelo, Kate Lipinski, and Vivian Morales. I'm Marisa Lagos. See you next time.

0: Grammy-winning singer-songwriter Sheryl Crow plays music from across her career on Fresh Air after your traffic update starting in San Jose. Here's Joe Salvatore.
1: And Michelle, we have another crash in San Jose. This is southbound 680 before Capitol Avenue. Two cars involved blocking the right lane. Traffic is slow from 237. And a crash in Livermore, eastbound 580 right before First Street. This is a two-car crash. It is blocking the right lane. You're going to find traffic slow as you approach the scene. Joe Salvatore for KQED.
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2: From WHYY in Philadelphia, I'm Terry Gross with Fresh Air. Today, Sheryl Crow. She was a school teacher in Missouri before moving to L.A. to pursue music. Early on, she landed a gig as a backup singer for Michael Jackson.
3: I'd been there about 6 or 8 months and didn't have a passport. And the next thing I know, we're rehearsing, and a month later, we're in Tokyo playing for 65,000 people.
2: Crow went on to have a very successful solo career with 9 Grammys to date. Her hits include All I Want to Do, If It Makes You Happy, and Soak Up the Sun. Now, in her 60s, her ambitions have shifted.
3: I was always chasing the next hit. What's the next thing? And that's more pressure, and this is more joy.
2: She has a new album. And John Powers reviews the new Netflix series, My Sad Dead, about a woman who can see and talk to ghosts.
4: Live from NPR News in Washington, I'm Ryland Barton. President Trump and Vice President J.D. Vance are hitting the campaign trail to try and boost Republican enthusiasm ahead of the midterm elections. Vance was in Florida promoting Republican candidate for governor Byron Donalds and Senator Ashley Moody. He said Democratic Senate candidate Angie Nixon should leave the country.
5: When Angie Nixon calls herself a socialist, I think the right response is to say, then get the hell out of here. You don't belong in America, if those are your views.
4: Trump is in Oklahoma now after traveling to Texas, as polls show him losing support from key groups he made inroads with in 2024, like Latinos. Trump has blamed poor public relations for the party's challenges. Democrats say Trump and Vance are desperate to rally their base as the elections approach. 21 states are suing the Trump administration over its repeal of power plant pollution rules. As NPR's Julia Simon reports, the Biden-era rules would have reduced planet heating emissions from fossil fuel burning plants.
6: The 21 states and 4 cities argue their appeal, quote, guts one of the country's most significant climate protections, end quote, and will worsen the climate crisis. The Biden-era rules would have required coal and new natural gas plants to install pollution control equipment that would have significantly reduced carbon dioxide emissions. When the EPA announced the rule change last month, they said in their announcement that greenhouse gas emissions from power plants, quote, have no material impact on climate change. That is false. And pollution from power plants also impacts human health. The EPA says it doesn't comment on ongoing litigation. Julia Simon, NPR News.
4: The Supreme Court has agreed to review a Trump administration policy denying bond hearings for detained immigrants. The High Court will consider whether immigrants have a right to a hearing to determine if they should remain detained while challenging their possible deportation. Appeals courts from 9 of 11 federal circuits have ruled that detention without a bond hearing violates federal law. The judge in the Lindsay Clancy case has rejected a defense request to find her not guilty of killing her 3 children in 2023. That's after the case ended in a mistrial last month. From member station WBUR, Deborah Becker reports.
7: Judge William Sullivan's decision says that prosecutors offered enough evidence for a jury to decide whether Clancy committed the crimes and whether she was criminally responsible. Clancy's defense asked for the not guilty finding, arguing that prosecutors did not provide enough evidence. Attorney Keith Halpern, who's not affiliated with Clancy's case, says defense attorneys customarily make such requests.
8: It was something that any lawyer in his position would have done. In any case,
7: prosecutors are still evaluating whether to hold a new trial. Another hearing is scheduled next month. For NPR News, I'm Deborah Becker in Boston.
4: Major U.S. stock indexes rose slightly today. This is NPR News.
9: Live from KQED News, I'm Natalia Navarro. A new state law signed this week will require developers behind a controversial proposed West Oakland coal terminal to first complete an environmental impact report. KQED's Juan Carlos Lara reports.
10: The new law comes amid the revelation, in a recent report commissioned by possible investors, that the coal will be stored in open-air bunkers. That's despite previous assurances from developers that the terminal would be covered to prevent the spread of coal dust into nearby communities. Ted Franklin is an organizer with No Coal in Oakland.
11: Coal dust, is one of the most toxic substances around. It's got metals in it, arsenic and mercury that are highly toxic.
10: The law also requires mitigation efforts for any community impacts stemming from the coal terminal. I'm Juan Carlos Lara, KQED News.
9: Richmond's fire department will soon get new equipment to battle wildfires in remote areas with the help of a $1 million state grant. KQED's Brian Krantz reports.
12: The majority of the grant money will pay for a Type 3 wildfire engine, an all-wheel drive truck built to navigate rough terrain. East Bay Senator Jesse Arguin helped secure the funds. But recalling lessons learned from the 1991 Oakland Hills fire, Arguin said that just because the truck will belong to Richmond, it won't necessarily stay there.
13: It's going to benefit the entire region because it will not just serve Richmond residents, but, other residents in West Contra Costa County. And fire doesn't honor geographic boundaries. Fire is a regional issue.
12: Fire officials say the remainder of the funds will be used for shovel-ready projects to help reduce the area's fire risk. I'm Brian Kranz, KQED News.
9: And I'm Natalia Navarro.
0: 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The weather is going to be cloudy tonight with lows in the upper 50s. Friday afternoon will be cloudy and warm. Expect highs in the 70s near the ocean, 80s around the bay, and in the low 90s well inland. And the National Weather Service has posted a heat advisory for Saturday and Sunday. Inland highs could hit triple digits over the weekend. This is KQED.
7: This is Fresh Air. I'm Terry Gross. Sheryl Crow was recently inducted into the Rock and Roll Hall of Fame. Now she has a new album. She talked about that and a whole lot more with our guest interviewer, Sam Fragoso. He hosts the interview podcast, Talk Easy. Here's Sam.
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2: I'm Alexis Madrigal. Tonight on the rebroadcast of Forum at 8 o'clock, opposition to data centers could play a role in who gets elected in November. Hundreds of new data centers have been popping up across the country, sparking backlash from residents who are worried about everything from water usage to machines destroying the economy. We talk about the intensifying opposition to data centers for AI and how that could influence the upcoming election. That's tonight, right here on KQED.
3: This is Fresh Air. I'm Terry Gross. Let's get back to the interview our guest interviewer, Sam Fragoso, recorded with Sheryl Crow. Her new studio album is called Pick You Up. It features 7 new songs, which she describes as commentaries on being human and wanting connection. They were written by Crow and her longtime collaborator, Jeff Trott. Crow's best-known songs include All I Want to Do, If It Makes You Happy, Soak Up the Sun, and Every Day is a Winding Road.
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1: Forum with Alexis Madrigal is coming up next. We're going to listen back to this morning's show about how opposition to AI data centers could play out in the November elections. The Forum rebroadcast starts after your traffic update, including a BART delay. Good evening, Al Rogers.
2: Good evening, Michelle. This is a 10-minute delay toward both San Francisco and the East Bay due to an earlier equipment problem they were having with the trackway in the Transbay Tube. And over in Berkeley, a hit-and-run accident now on the shoulder eastbound 80 after Ashby Avenue. Nonetheless, traffic is backed up into the MacArthur Maze. 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
1: 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It's 8 o'clock.

0: From KQED in San Francisco, I'm Alexis Madrigal. A few years ago, there was little large-scale opposition to data centers. Santa Clara, for example, has dozens of data centers that use about 50% of the town's electricity. There were critics, but you probably didn't hear about battles to stop that data center buildup. But now, with the AI boom sending data center construction soaring, an entirely new politics is ascendant across the country, scrambling political alliances and sending politicians running to understand the issues at play. We're going to talk about why this has become a potent issue and how it's reshaping politics nationally and locally. That's all coming up next, right after this news.
1: Live from NPR News, I'm Giles Snyder. Attorneys for death row inmate Krista Pike say she is being treated after last night's failed lethal injection in Tennessee. But they don't know how she's responding. Pike attorney Randy Spivey.
2: What we have been told is that she is in, she's in critical condition, receiving life-saving care. That is the extent that we have at the moment.
1: Pike's lawyers say her medical conditions made the lethal injection torturous, and they're calling for her sentence to be commuted. Tennessee Governor Bill Lee has suspended executions in the state and has ordered an independent review. New York Governor Kathy Hochul has appointed Attorney General Letitia James as a special prosecutor in the alleged gang rape at a Cornell University fraternity house in 2024. In a statement, Hochul said she is turning to a special prosecutor because she has lost faith in the local district attorney's ability to handle the case. Now to Minneapolis, the family of a woman shot to death in January by a federal immigration agent has filed lawsuits against the government and Trump administration officials. From Minnesota Public Radio, John Collins reports.
3: Renee Good's partner, Becca Good, says true accountability from the federal government is the only way forward.
4: I'm devastated by how many other lives have been destroyed, and this the darkest of times. From so many families dealing with the loss of their own loved ones, to everyone who has had to witness it, the pain of this moment extends so far beyond our family.
3: Renee Good was killed by Immigration and Customs Enforcement agent Jonathan Ross on January 7th during the federal immigration surge into Minnesota. Federal officials have said Ross acted in self-defense. For NPR News, I'm John Collins in Minneapolis.
1: The Trump administration is fighting a judge's order to build thousands of housing units for homeless veterans in Los Angeles. NPR's Quill Lawrence reports.
5: L.A. has the most homeless vets in the country, but it also has a built-in solution, a 388-acre VA campus. A judge ordered housing to be built there, but VA appealed and lost at the Ninth Circuit Court. Now the Trump administration has won a delay while it considers appealing to the Supreme Court. The delay means no decision until after midterm elections.
6: There's no reason for any delay of litigation that has gone on for far too many years.
5: Mark Rosenbaum represents the plaintiffs.
6: The net result is that some 3,000 veterans, including combat veterans, are going to live and die on the meanest streets of this community.
5: The VA declined to comment on pending litigation. In May 2025, President Trump ordered a 6,000-bed facility to be built in L.A., but there's no sign of action on his executive order. Quill Lawrence, NPR News.
1: And you're listening to NPR News. Tensions between Eritrea and Ethiopia have skyrocketed since the recent eruption of the conflict in Ethiopia's northern Tigray region. Eritrea has severed diplomatic relations with its larger neighbor, as Emmett Livingstone reports.
7: Fighting has raged in northern Ethiopia since the Tigray People's Liberation Front, or TPLF, returned to war against the government last week. Ethiopia blames Eritrea, as well as other countries, for backing the armed group, which fought a devastating civil war with the Ethiopian government between 2020 and 2022. Ethiopia has closed its embassy in Eritrea and expelled 10 Eritrean diplomats over what it called, quote, direct and indirect acts of hostility. Eritrea quickly hit back, severing all diplomatic relations with Ethiopia the same day. The conflict in Tigray is reverberating across a fragile region. There are fears it could spiral even further. For NPR News, I'm Emmett Livingstone.
1: The U.S. Supreme Court has agreed to review a Trump administration policy that denies bond hearings for detained immigrants. The justices will consider whether immigrants have a right to a hearing to determine if they should remain detained while challenging their possible deportation. Major League Baseball backing away from a proposal to host a game at Wyoming's Grand Teton National Park. In a letter to local officials and community leaders, Baseball Commissioner Rob Manfred said MLB has no formal plans to play a game at the park. The Washington Post first reported on strong community opposition to the idea. I'm Giles Snyder, NPR News.
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9: Who will represent San Francisco's 11th Congressional District? Hear Supervisor Connie Chan and State Senator Scott Wiener make their case to voters, discussing affordability, immigration, technology, and more, tomorrow at 8 p.m. here on 88.5. Clouds will increase tonight and linger tomorrow along the San Francisco Bay shoreline. Lows tonight will be in the upper 50s. Friday highs inland will be in the 90s tomorrow. This is KQED. It's 8:06.
10: Welcome to Forum. I'm Alexis Madrigal. The headline of our guest Molly Taft's story pretty much says it all. How data centers broke American politics. Because after years and years where every issue seemed to immediately separate into left and right, data centers somehow have scrambled everything. That's true nationally in states from Texas to Pennsylvania, Indiana to California. Is opposing data centers something Bernie Sanders would do or something Steve Bannon would do? Trick question. Actually, they appeared at the same event, both opposing data centers. But data center politics are creating new coalitions locally, too, where suddenly data center politics, which look to me like a variation on environmental justice organizing, are suddenly front and center in our industrial suburbs and exurbs. So that's today's show. Here to talk with us, we're joined by Abby Andre, co-executive director at the Impact Project. Welcome.
11: Thanks so much.
10: And we've got Molly Taft, senior climate reporter at Wired, who's been covering the rise of data center opposition. Welcome, Molly.
11: Thanks for having me.
10: So, Molly, just to set us up, I'm just going to quote back just a couple sentences of your story. You said, "In all my years of reporting on energy and the environment, I've never seen anything like the type of vitriol leveled at data centers or the near religious fury that has built up around their construction or the way this resistance seems to be uniting people from the complete opposite ends of the political spectrum." When I read that, I was like, that exactly reflects my experience as well in reporting on these things. What happened? Like, what in, and so, you know, you've got this new article out. This basically just is like, what happened?
11: It's been so wild to watch the kind of growth of this issue. I think, you know, I started covering this at Wired when I came to the magazine more than a year and a half ago. And back then, the political landscape around data centers was, you know, it was limited to mostly local kind of fights. It was limited to mostly local folks showing up at community meetings. And that doesn't normally reach the national political level. You know, the Trump administration came in kind of guns blazing on American AI, and data centers suddenly started cropping up in places where they hadn't traditionally been before. But I don't think politicians on either the left or the right were really prepared for a truly grassroots movement opposing their construction. And I always say you talk to 10 different data center protesters and you're going to get 10 different reasons why they oppose them, right? They're kind of a hard sell. It's a really big facility that does use a lot of energy, sometimes a lot of water, being built very rapidly, like getting kind of runway to be built in ways that other infrastructure that might be more useful to people, like housing or, you know, facilities that create new jobs, might not be going up as fast. And then there's this sort of cult of secrecy that's surrounded a lot of these local projects. A lot of developers have used NDAs to push these through. So it's a little bit of a hard sell. And then also at the end of the day, there's the conversation about data centers and how they relate to AI and this growing change that we're seeing across our society, across our economy, across kind of like what it means to be human. And so I'm really not surprised that this happened, but it has been really shocking to watch it go from an issue that barely anyone was talking about last spring and summer to one of the top political conversations as we head towards the midterms, like really reshaping all of this.
10: It is wild. And like you said, you know, President Trump came in guns blazing on AI, but, you know, Josh Shapiro, say, out in Pennsylvania wanted to have them develop. Matt Mahan here in San Jose, the mayor, was sort of like clearing the way for more data center development. So it really was this sort of like bipartisan consensus, you know, that like, oh yeah, data centers are good. Data centers add to property tax revenue. Data centers do all these things. And like you say, the surprise was that it really came from a wide variety of grassroots people who really had no central organization and don't still today really seem to have any central coordination.
11: No, there's not. You know, I think that you can talk all you want about from the White House, for instance, there's been a very strong line of argument about a lot of this being attributable to China, which, by the way, there's scant evidence that that's what's actually driving this conversation, right? This does seem to be really, really grassroots. But it is remarkable. I think it's been a while since we've seen an issue grow so organically out of community opposition. Folks organizing on Facebook. Facebook has been, ironically, like one of ground zeros for folks in different communities to talk about these issues. People going to community meetings and asking questions about these projects. I've spoken with organizers who, you know, heard about a project coming to their town. They started looking into it. At first, it was just them and maybe a couple other people. And now, you know, a year plus later, they're leading Facebook groups of thousands of people in opposition to data centers. They're advising other communities nearby about how to oppose these data centers. It really has grown from nowhere. And I think that there was something that flipped this summer. I think there were a couple of different factors. One of them, I think, was the really national coverage we saw out in Utah when Mr. Wonderful tried to put up that data center and met with all sorts of fierce opposition. That seemed like a national news moment. You know, then there was the Republican Senatorial Committee sending a memo to the party about the Senate race in Ohio and saying, listen, this is a sleeper issue. We are getting creamed on this and we need to start paying attention. So it feels like in August, a lot of things started tipping and you saw people like Josh Shapiro. You saw people like Greg Abbott, who's facing a tough reelection, kind of wake up and say, oh no, I need to look like, at least appear like I'm being harsher on the industry, you know, if not actually setting some real parameters on an industry that, you know, until very recently has been largely pretty unregulated, right?
10: Yeah. I mean, Abby, you all have been tracking this at the Impact Project, and in particular, the way that governors or people running for office have been trying to, like, triangulate a position between what they were saying a year or two ago when it was economic development, jobs, tax revenue, and now when they're facing this wave of sort of grassroots backlash.
12: Yeah, we're seeing a really interesting dance between trying to balance the economic opportunity that lots of governors have seen and have demonstrated support for over the last 5 years with the real community environmental concerns and impacts that folks have articulated and that has contributed to making this a real lightning rod issue, like Molly was saying. And what's interesting is, look, of course, candidates can change their mind. More information arises, and our own understanding of data centers has changed hugely in the last couple of years. But what we really wanted to look at as we saw these shifts were, you know, at least three things. One, are the governors promising something in these shifts that they can deliver on? You know, a day one plan when there's already laws on the books via the legislature providing tax incentives and signing NDAs at the community level, right? It's tricky. A governor doesn't actually have the power to walk back a lot of the inked deals that we are seeing, nor are we seeing governors promise that. Two, you know, are they offering to require data centers to disclose the data that we need to understand and regulate them largely hasn't been available. And then how quickly has the position changed? And across partisan lines, the candidates are doing really a variety of things across these issues, which does suggest, as you're saying, that there's a lot of tap dancing going on and triangulation going on as they try and weigh the pros and cons of an issue that is really complicated.
10: Who has staked out kind of like the most hardcore position anti, would you say?
12: I mean, I would say some of the most hardcore positions anti are the governors that you have seen from states that are predominantly and historically green, places where you are seeing folks who have always had support saying that you have to have community involvement. You cannot have these coming into these communities without consent. And in fact, I would say the California race is a really interesting case because communities have banned data centers in their own right, sometimes the first in the country. But the governor candidates are not coming out to say that they're going to support a ban or a moratorium.
10: Yeah, this it's really interesting. I mean, what about the red-leaning states? Because, you know, Molly was talking about earlier how this has kind of reshaped the kind of Ohio Senate race, or at least has a chance of doing so. I've also been kind of intrigued by opposition in places like Indiana. So how have, traditionally pro-business, more conservative states, how have their political figures tried to react to this?
12: Yeah, governors in the governor race in Georgia is really interesting. There's been, by some estimations, $12 or $13 million in data center ads through August, right? And so the Republican candidate is really interested in talking about a freeze and local control. But the Democratic candidate has come out much more strongly in support of being able to block any data center permit when you don't have community support. So there's, frankly, not always really clear communication. Promises of day one freezes, but not promises of plans that back those up. Texas is another interesting one where the Republican Senate candidate has said that they're going to clamp down on development, but develop faster hyperscale permit options, whereas Tallarico is really focused on local control.
10: We are talking about the rise of opposition to the big data center build-out, who the issue is mobilizing, how it could influence voters in the upcoming election. We've been talking nationally. When we get back from the break, we're going to talk with some local activists and folks covering our local issues here. Right now, we're joined by Abby Andre, co-executive director at the Impact Project. We've also got Molly Taft, reporter at Wired, who's been covering the opposition to the data center build out. Of course, we want to hear from you. Is this an issue that resonates for you? Why? We're really curious about sort of how you got politicized around this, whether you're for a data center built out or against. You can give us a call. The number is 866-733-6786. That's 866-733-6786. The email is forum@kqed.org. You can find us on Blue Sky, Instagram, Discord. We're KQED Forum. One listener writes in to say, funny how impossible it is to build civilian infrastructure to benefit everyone, but data centers are being erected overnight, almost overnight, with seemingly no red tape or foresight. So that's one reason people might be opposed. I'm Alexis Madrigal. Stay tuned for more right after the break.

0: 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November 3rd is the general election, and early voting begins October 5th. Ballots can be mailed, dropped at an official drop box, or in person. 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
0: You're listening to the rebroadcast of this morning's Forum, so the producers are not here to take your phone calls tonight. It is 8:20. I'm Michelle Hennigan, and this is KQED.
2: Welcome back to Forum. Alexis Madrigal here. We're talking about the rise of data center opposition and how it is impacting politics nationally as well as locally. We've got Wired's Molly Taft. We've got the Impact Project's Abby Andre. They've been tracking how politicians across the country are responding to this grassroots opposition. And let's bring in one of our local folks here. Marifor Miranda is a member of Stop Pittsburgh Data Center, local group here. Welcome, Marifor.
3: Hi, thank you, Marifed. Just wanted to
2: Marifed. My apologies.
3: No worries.
2: Let's just talk about your path. Like, had you been involved in local politics, or did this issue kind of suck you in?
3: Oh yeah, I've been involved in politics my whole life, particularly because my identity as a DACA recipient has been so heavily politicized. And so I've been involved in kind of just being aware of my status, how to get involved, what level to get involved that is safe for me, since especially in high school. And so I've been doing this for about 10, 12 years.
2: Oh, wow.
3: Okay. But I think at this level where it's specifically around, like, because it's so close to my neighborhood, that is, I think, what drew me in. And the fact that I found out about it so late in the process, right, was what drew me in even more, because having been involved in different cities across the Bay and, you know, the local, you know, public processes there are for residents, like, it just blew my mind that I hadn't been notified.
2: Yeah, for those who haven't heard about it, this would be a quite large data center built out in various phases on what's now a golf course, right? And so,
3: right.
2: Given that you have experienced these other political processes, are you surprised by how much opposition has come out, you know, relative to some other local issues that may have had a harder time drawing grassroots support?
3: I think it's exciting. I think being involved, it's like, it's actually really difficult, especially since pandemic, to get people out to actually stand on what they believe in, I think, to some certain extent, due to fear. And so I feel like, as an organizer, seeing so many people across different ages, across different, even like political parties, show up for this issue, I think was exciting. It, I think, shocked me that people were so ready to engage with it, like had done some level of research or understanding to get to that point. I think that was what really shocked me, that people took it into their hands to educate themselves.
2: What do you think is really motivating you yourself and also the people that you're organizing with?
3: You know, despite a lot of demotivation from like these long meetings, and really difficult conversations we've had to have, what keeps motivating us is like meeting with each other, knowing that there are so many people that still support it. You know, we have a petition that's almost at 28,000 signatures. And that's including obviously not just Pittsburgh residents, but people across the Bay, people within Contra Costa County that are also against the construction if it comes to their part of town. And so that is what keeps us going. The people that are continuing to ask and be like, what's going on, and, you know, need kind of people to step up and take initiative on the issue.
2: Do you all have like a specific set of asks that you want around this data center?
3: Absolutely. We've had some very clear asks, I think, for the past few months since the issue has really blown up to the level it has. The first one is really to bring back the issue to the main agenda, because the city has consistently tried to make special meetings and, you know, kind of make it less of a public participation process, or like kind of skew it. And so we want to have an actual, you know, bring this back to the main agenda. But in all, we really want to put a moratorium to pause the construction of all data center projects for at least the next 6 months, because the city is also, well, the city manager is looking into, I guess, agreements with other AI companies that could lead to potential data center constructions. And so we want to make sure that even though we're focused on this one center, it's really about all of the ones that are in the city, especially since of the history of the environmental impact living between, you know, the Martinez
2: refinery
3: and the Pittsburgh refinery as well. And so it's been a very interesting, you know, environmental impacted area that we want to protect. Additionally, we also, I think this has brought up a lot of concerns around transparency of the city processes and how the public can actually weigh in, especially around the budget and what parts of the budget are actually being used, because there's a concern of our $5 million deficit. And so that's a big impact and a big reason and motivation as to why the city council is seeking this project in the first place.
2: Right, right. One last question before I let you go. Are you more opposed sort of on a kind of local impact side, or is it more of kind of overall dislike of sort of what the AI industry is doing?
3: Well, I think as a group, we are mixed of all kinds of folks, right? Mm-hmm. And we all fall under the umbrella of the, you know, because of all of these concerns, a data center should just not be constructed until we have these conversations fully. I think for myself personally, I just believe there has not been enough research done in order to have the level of construction at the that we're seeing across the country, especially just like the red tape, right, that is meant to protect some of the environmental impacts have been, you know, completely ignored or have been thrown away in order to make these processes go faster. And so we want to make sure that we pause, especially because, you know, we're made up of a multi-generational, multi-racial working class families. Most of these people are building a future for generations here.
2: Marifer Miranda, member of Stop Pittsburgh Data Center, thanks so much for joining us.
3: Thank you so much.
2: We're taking your calls and questions and comments about data centers here locally or across the country. The number is 866-733-6786. That's 866-733-6786. The email is forum at kqed.org. You can find us on social media, Blue Sky, Instagram, Discord. We're KQED Forum in all those places. Molly, as you listened to Marifer, was that pretty much like, how did you, was that kind of mainline anti-data center opposition with local characteristics? Like, how would you describe it?
4: Yeah, I think, you know, what she was expressing is really common for a lot of folks. And I'll also point out, like, one thing she said is that this organizing in some cases has been going on for like a year plus. Even some of the newer, you know, it's really intense to organize against a local project like this. You often find yourself in long conversations with people in your town you might not have met before. In Marifer's case, like, as she illustrated, going through kind of like archaic processes around permitting, around budget, you know, stuff that some folks who haven't been involved in politics before might not have considered. So first of all, these are really long conversations that bring people together and are kind of enabling more political conversations around this one topic. But I also think they can evolve. You know, I've spoken to organizers who started off with just environmental concerns, worries about data center constructions, and now they tell me they're starting to talk about flock cameras. They're starting to talk about, you know, they're starting to talk about AI in general. So I think you know, there's specific conversations you have when your community is close to building one that often center around details like environmental worries, permitting processes. But the larger conversations, those can evolve as well. So I think it's a lot of different topics for a lot of different people. Yeah. So, yeah, I've heard a lot of similar stuff.
2: Danny writes in, just kind of, I think this is an important point to make. Danny writes, I've worked with data centers for decades. I think there's a real difference between the, quote, shared hosting co-location facility data centers that I'm used to and the new AI data centers. The data centers that I know are human scale and lease space to companies that need to do business online, the main street of the internet. The massive AI data centers are a different beast rooted in rapacious greed. I don't trust them, and they should be required at minimum to abide by the same standard of all the smaller scale data centers I deal with and commit to 100% renewable energy. Let's force them to build out some renewable energy before the AI bubble pops. I think what Danny is talking about there, and Molly, I'm going to come to you again on this, is just what we're talking about with these hyperscale data centers is in fact different, right? Like they are larger in size. They are oftentimes using diesel backup generators or on-site natural gas turbines in order to power themselves. And that raises a whole other set of concerns.
4: Absolutely. I think that's a really important point to make. I'm glad Danny brought it up. When people ask me, like, as an environmental reporter, what my biggest environmental concerns are around data centers, I say the number one thing is absolutely the fossil fuel build out. As you mentioned, it's not only diesel backup generators, which have communities have a lot of concerns about local air pollution. Those can be really tricky, but we are seeing a shift partly because there was a lot of concern about consumer energy bills from connecting these massive facilities to the grid, and they are really energy intensive. So we've seen a shift from companies towards building their own on-site power. And by and large, the choice for these companies building basically private power plants to power their data centers has been natural gas. And not only natural gas, but often they will use natural gas technology that is less efficient than what we see in natural gas power plants. So they're actually letting off more emissions for the same amount of energy. And I do think that that's like a really big concern that might not trickle as much to the local level. Again, you're probably more concerned about your local air pollution. You're concerned about local land footprint. But on a larger term scale, we're looking at a pretty significant new source of carbon emissions, and they are the amount of data centers that are of that scale that are being planned. Big question is how many of them will actually get built, right? But that's kind of another part of the conversation. But, you know, we could be looking at a really serious fossil fuel build out that until very recently,
2: seemed unlikely.
4: Yeah, there was not growth in that.
2: Yeah, yeah.
4: And I will say also, like, one difficult part of this conversation is kind of the industry is moving so rapidly and changing so rapidly that sometimes, you know, until very recently, no one was building private power plants, but it started happening with a lag in grid connection and with local concerns about power bills. Another thing we're seeing is increasingly a lot of companies are changing their cooling technology. So a lot of the major data centers will no longer use as much water as before, partially in response to local concerns, right? But the unfortunate thing about that is the trade-off from water is power. So you have more power-intensive data centers because they're using less water, and that leads to more emissions, right? So these things are big, and they do make an impact in our environment and energy considerations that really should be talked about.
2: And just for people's sense of scale here now of these things, you know, let's say the Bay Area uses, you know, 6, 7, 8, 9, 10 gigawatts of power, depending on the time of day. There are individual facilities being proposed in the Bay Area that would use half a gigawatt, just individual facilities. So it is like very substantial. And I think that's a big difference. Like individual data centers did not use that much power in the past.
4: That's right.
2: Let's bring in Joseph Jiha, South Bay digital editor with KQED, who's been covering this story down around San Jose. Welcome.
5: Hey, Alexis. Good to be here.
2: Yeah. So what's going on down there? You got a complex situation. We got you can kick us off.
5: Well, you know what? A complex situation is a great way to put it. The South Bay is, you know, very, very well known as part of, in the heart of Silicon Valley. I think we should start in Santa Clara. That's, you know, you mentioned it earlier in the episode. There's nearly 60 data centers in Santa Clara, and that city's been building them, or, you know, allowing them to be built for decades. And that's because of the city has, you know, the city has its own power company, Silicon Valley Power, and they sell electricity a lot cheaper than PG&E. So on the scale of data center energy use, that's worth a lot. So right now the city has about 55, maybe, and about 58 if you count the ones in the pipeline, but they're out of power right now. You know, the city is undertaking a $450 million power infrastructure upgrade to try and meet the needs of more and more data centers being built there. And they've got data center customers waiting for power hookups. Mm. But this is a city of 130,000 people, you know, a mid-sized Silicon Valley city. And the average ratepayer, the person who lives in a home or an apartment in Santa Clara, has seen their rates go up over and over again in recent years. So that's kind of like a mature data center market. They're dealing with that issue right now. But over in San Jose, you know, that city of about a million people has been actively courting data centers and really trying to bring them to town and announcing major deals and even what they call concierge-style support for data center developers to try and bring them into the city and raise their, you know, their tax base.
2: Yeah. You know, it's, and it's interesting too, because that's a kind of a, the concierge style service, right, is something they picked up from some of the other jurisdictions around the country who've been, courting data centers. One listener on Discord writes, San Jose government is for data center development, especially so they can get tax revenues from that. They're using Stanford's Deliberative Democracy Lab to get input from residents. Residents want transparency. So far, San Jose does not have the hyperscale data centers that have created noise and pollution problems in places like Tennessee, referencing Musk's XAI there. Is it working? Is there organized data center opposition down there in San Jose? Does it feel mollified by this, these processes that the city is proposing?
5: Yeah, I mean, I think it's a very good question. I think there has been a really strong response to the issue of data centers. I think as San Jose, and this has been for more than a year, that they have been kind of actively trying to attract data centers and, you know, announcing major deals with PG&E so that they know that data center developers will have confidence that they can come build there and get power. As the city has been working on that on one hand, on the other side, that has kind of run into a grassroots resistance effort that is kind of centered in a lot of the things some of our other guests have already been talking about, like local environmental concern, concerns over transparency, and then, you know, cumulative effects of what it's like to have a full build out of data centers in the Silicon Valley area. So what, you know, what are the unknowns if we continue at this kind of breakneck pace of putting up more diesel and natural gas backup power and major facilities? But, you know, the city of San Jose has started hosting some community listening sessions and group discussions. You know, myself and our colleague Guy Marzorati went to the very first community listening session, and there were hundreds of people there, and many of them were demanding a moratorium. They weren't saying, hey, let's take it easy, let's try and get some protections. They were saying, we don't want these in our community at all, or the more moderate of that group were saying, we don't want them yet, and we would really like you to pause this and take a better wholesale look at what this is going to mean for us, both pros, cons, and anything in between. But that's not really been the direction of the city. The city is, you know, pushing ahead.
2: And I did notice in our cup, you got a picture of Mayor Mahan there with the sleeves rolled up, taking notes, you know, in the listening session. Yeah, one thing I wanted to note, Joseph, too, just quickly, is that these things don't fall equally on a city, right? There are certain places within San Jose, like Alviso, right, a traditionally pretty underserved, fairly poor area of San Jose, that is sort of slated for a bunch of this development for a variety of reasons.
5: Yeah, I think you've hit it on the head. I mean, I want to make it clear that, you know, Mayor Mahan in some of his talking points has said, you know, we're gonna have these build outs in industrial areas. But what that actually means in practice can look a little different. So a place like Alviso, this is the northern tip of San Jose. This is amid the wetlands and the sloughs connected to the bay. But we're talking about several major projects, some that are already under construction and several more in the pipeline, that would be using intense amounts of power, having massive backup systems, all being clustered in what you said is already kind of a historically underserved area, a place that has not been fairly resourced by the city. I mean, just for example, Microsoft is building a nearly 99 megawatt facility there right now. It's right along the 237 highway. Anyone who drives in Bay Area traffic can see it. But also, Google has existing warehouses there, and right across the street from a preschool and a community garden, they're proposing, you know, revamping and reshaping those warehouses into a 250 megawatt research facility, which wouldn't quite be a data center, but it would function a lot like one. And it is just steps away from, you know, where kids are going to be going every single day. Just for some context, that's more power than all of Marin County uses, that one Google facility.
2: Yeah. We're talking about the rise in data center opposition with KQED's Joseph Jiha, Wired's Molly Taft, and the Impact Project's Abby Andre. You can join the conversation 866-733-6786 or forum at kqed.org. We'll be back with more.

0: Coming up in the next hour of Forum with Mina, for all our wariness of the effects of social media, it has dramatically changed our culture and our lives. When we choose what we post or not post about ourselves, the moments we highlight, the wording of our captions, we tell a story about who we are. Those stories, in turn, shape our offline lives, the milestones we value, who we maintain relationships with. 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Hey, you can sign up for that newsletter that I write. It's called One Good Thing. Go to kqed.org/onegoodthing. Welcome back to Forum. Alexis Madrigal here. We're talking about the rise of data center opposition, a kind of grassroots movement that had more or less came out of nowhere to be one of the big issues nationally, politically. Joined by Abby Andre, co-executive director at the Impact Project. We've got Molly Taft, senior climate reporter at Wired, who's been covering this for the magazine. We've got Joseph Jiha, South Bay digital editor here at the station. Earlier, you might have heard Marifed Miranda, who's a member of Stop Pittsburgh Data Center. And of course, we've getting to your calls and comments too. One listener on the Discord writes, lots of people on social media have seen the videos of creepy humming data centers. It's easy to project onto these soulless buildings. Concerns about AI taking your job, lack of accountability, corrupt deals between politicians and corporations, pollution, etc. In what you're tracking, Abby Andre, how much do you think the, like, the AI stuff, like the general way that leaders of, say, OpenAI or XAI have talked about these things, how much do you think that's factoring into the data center opposition?
1: Yeah, I think that's a really important point. And, you know, we've been focused on data centers as a local issue here, and I think that's right. It's expressed at the local level, but we're really seeing national movements that we haven't seen in the environmental arena until since the end of the 1960s, early 1970s, when we kind of decided as a people that maybe, you know, the Cuyahoga River shouldn't be able to light on fire, and the EPA was created. Mm-hmm. This feels similarly symbolic. So a data center is a physical thing that we have in our space that reminds us of things that Americans are worried about. Mm-hmm. We're worried about inflation and cost of living. We're worried about our bills. The number two issue, second to affordability in the country, is government corruption. Mm-hmm. So I think the tie-in with the AI question is really interesting at this moment where AI industry leaders have stepped forward to ask to be regulated after years of development and developing their products to a point where they are really powerful, where they are creating concerns about safety and national security. And it really harkens back to me for other areas of regulatory capture that we've seen in the environmental realm, whether it was when the Clean Air Act was passed and there was an exception for coal-fired power plants, or TSCA was passed to regulate chemicals, but there were 62,000 chemicals left off that list because of successful lobbying efforts. So there's a lot going on, but national frustration about overarching issues, fear about AI, fear about whether it's going to be a threat to us and take our jobs, right, all seem to be siphoning into the strength of these local issues.
0: Yeah. I, you know, one, I'm really glad you mentioned 60s environmental movement, because I keep thinking about a book from that, written about that era called The Bulldozer in the Countryside, Suburban Sprawl and the Rise of American Environmentalism. It's by Adam Rome. And it describes the kind of grassroots movement that came up and eventually ended up pushing, Congress to act, led by many of the same types of people who were kind of right on the edges of big metropolitan areas. And, you know, when you think about a place like Alviso or you think about Pittsburgh, these are the exact kind of spots, right on the, you know, these kind of exurbs or industrial suburbs that, that played a role in the 60s environmental movement as well. So interesting. Let's bring in a caller here. Let's bring in Dale in San Francisco. Welcome, Dale.
2: Hello. Thanks
0: Go
2: for
0: ahead.
2: Having me.
0: Yeah.
2: The speaker just kind of hit on what I wanted to talk about, but it feels like there's been this in focus on the environmental side of things without really, and the overarching societal repercussions have been kind of gliding by under this illusion that underneath this, it's going to be benefit for everyone. When it seems pretty clear that it's very asymmetrical, the actual benefits that are coming from these, all aside from just the environmental concerns.
0: Yeah, Dale, good point. Joseph Jiha, are you hearing that from people down in San Jose? I mean, it's such an interesting place down there, right? Because there's just tons of normal people living there, right? But there's also, it is, as you said, you know, heart of Silicon Valley.
3: Yeah, I mean, I think the Silicon Valley aspect is an interesting one, right? Because you've got folks who, you know, either themselves or their friends or their family or, you know, people who they work with every day are in the tech industry. So it's a place that is of the tech industry. And I think that helps people be more maybe cognizant of some of the pros and cons of everything that, you know, this industry and this region is pushing in the form of data centers. Something that's really interesting that you've been talking about with the environmental activism. I mean, there are folks in San Jose who are hearkening back to the semiconductor industry, in Santa Clara County, which has, you know, had years of mismanagement and toxic material spills that have created more Superfund sites than anywhere in the country in Santa Clara County. And that all happened because of the semiconductor industry's rise in the South Bay. And that kind of unrestrained growth in the name of technology and advancement and human betterment of things kind of led to some really unintended and harsh consequences. And I think there's some really clear parallels there with that exact thing that's happening now with AI data centers, as people are concerned about what's 20, 30 years from now look like if we build all these out today.
0: Another massive grassroots movement that sort of got a lot of those Superfund sites recognized, you know, Silicon Valley Toxics Coalition in the early 1980s was such a big part of that. And it's, for me at least, this current moment has been ringing a lot of those same bells. Let's go to another place here in California. We have Corey Suzuki, who's a reporter with KCBS. Welcome.
4: Hey, Alexis. Thanks for having me.
0: So, Corey, you've been covering data centers for some time. Tell us a little bit about what's been happening in your coverage area.
4: Yeah, well, I cover part of the area that I cover is the Imperial Valley, which is a rural farming county to the east of San Diego, where our station is based. And just a little background, I mean, this is a really unique place when it comes to water and power. It's part of the Sonoran Desert. All of the water that reaches this area comes from the Colorado River, which this area also has longstanding legal claims to that water, uses more than the state of Colorado, about as much as the state of Arizona. Mm. It also has a lot of energy. The valley is among the top producers of renewable energy in California when it comes to county by county. And power rates are some of the lowest in the state when it comes to those costs. So there's lots of water and power on the surface. But then when you kind of look at what access for residents looks like, it really doesn't always look that way. Water rates can fluctuate a lot based on where you live. Access to clean water and water treatment systems can vary a lot, too. And the power grid here is aging. Outages are often frequent, especially during storms and hot summer months. And so that's kind of all been the backdrop to this conversation around a very large data center complex that we learned was moving forward in the heart of the valley next to a residential neighborhood late last year. This is a 950,000 square foot data center. It's got a large battery system, a bank of natural gas generators for backup power, and it would have its own power substation. It's a hyperscale data center. It would be designed for use by AI companies. And the company behind it is a recently formed LLC called Imperial Valley Computer Manufacturing, which is actually based in Huntington Beach in Orange County. And the project just would really have some very immense resource demands. According to the developer's estimates and state energy statistics, it would use more power than the entire county of Imperial used in 2024.
0: Wow.
4: And around 750,000 gallons of water per day is what the developer has quoted to the public. So that's raised just a lot of questions, a really fierce opposition, and is now having some kind of concrete ripples in local politics.
0: Yeah, where's it going? Like, what's going to happen?
4: Well, at the moment, the data center project is sort of stalled in court battles. And that's largely because, I mean, this goes back to some of the questions and concerns that Marifer and Molly mentioned earlier. I mean, these kinds of questions about transparency that a lot of people have, and kind of Molly mentioned a culture of secrecy. That's really been, I think, at the core of the concerns that residents have raised about this project here in the Imperial Valley, which is that the developer behind this project tried to design it in a way that it would meet local zoning codes, that it would be able to be built very quickly, mm-hmm. and that in particular, it would not have to go through an environmental review under the California Environmental Quality Act. We've seen some other examples of projects that have gone this way.
0: Even though it's going to double the use of electricity in the county?
4: Right. Exactly. And I think that disconnect between those two pieces for people have been the greatest overarching concern, that if this analysis doesn't happen, and a lot of people I know think there are problems with CEQA analysis and the length of time, but I mean, the bottom line, I think, for a lot of people who are thinking about this project in the Valley is that this means there will be no in-depth disclosure of how this project will affect energy access, water access, and public health. That's raised a lot of concerns for people about power, water, and air pollution. Mm-hmm. And now a court has decided just recently and within the last several weeks that this project will need to go through an environmental review. The developer has said that he is planning to appeal that decision. Hmm. So we're still kind of in the middle of this, not quite sure how it's going to shake out, but that's kind of where things stand right now.
0: So interesting. One of our listeners, Annie, writes in, there's something extremely predatory about these data centers. They seem to look for places to land that are financially insecure. This has been one of the key points of the environmental justice movement all along, is that big facilities that have big impacts are oftentimes located in the places that are politically least able to resist them. Let's bring in Elise in Oakland.
5: Hi,
0: Elise.
5: Can you hear me?
0: Go ahead.
5: Hi. I've been working on electric tariffs for data centers for the past 2 years. And I just wanted to make your caller or your listeners aware that right now under the status quo, transmission network upgrade costs to interconnect data centers are currently being spread across all ratepayers of the utilities, not being funded by the data centers, which is a huge loophole. They can be up to $100 million in cost for just one data center. And this is currently pending before the Public Utilities Commission. But the Google facility, I think, was mentioned earlier in the show. Their interconnection agreement is actually being voted on by the CPUC next week. And they, to the CPUC's credit, they have a pretty nice fee in there to capture these costs. But I will tell you that PG&E and Google have been meeting with the commissioner's advisors very regularly. It's all public on their website, but they are obviously trying to get Google exempt from this fee. So I'd encourage people to write into the CPUC if they think their power bills shouldn't go up to support Google and other large tech companies' interconnection.
0: So interesting. Elise, thanks so much for the knowledge and for the research over the years there, too. You know, Molly, I mean, there are so many different components to this, and that it makes me think about, you know, thinking about your article. This is exactly why this issue has taken off, right? Because there's like 100 different handholds for people based on their own personal politics into how they might get into this data center political game.
6: Yeah, absolutely. It's so complicated because as we covered before, like these facilities are so energy intensive that like a lot of our systems, both politically and the way we do energy in this country, are kind of not set up to receive this. Like the conversation about what data centers should be paying for in terms of transmission and grid mm-hmm. upgrades is a national one. It's not just California, right? But we're at a point where the White House has had tech companies and utilities and Republican governors sign this kind of voluntary pledge that they put together to not raise ratepayers' costs and to have data centers pay for utility upgrades. But it was a kind of a largely, you know, two

0: not surprised that it's making so many conversations happen at both the local, state, national level that are really reshaping kind of how we talk about politics and how we talk about these issues.
1: Yeah. Let's bring in Duff in San Francisco. Welcome, Duff.
2: Hi. Thank you. I'm a little concerned about how futile this fight feels, you know? I compare it a little bit to, like, the battle about flock cameras. Like, okay, great, some municipalities are taking down flock cameras, but a company called Axon is right behind them. And these sort of, like, Batman villains that run these companies, they just do whatever they want, and then they just pay politicians, you know? It's just, I'm just hoping for some good news about some of these fights.
1: Duff, appreciate that perspective. Molly Taft, I mean, some people seem to be having, you know, some success in these fights on an individual level. You know, I'm thinking about, we just had on Astrid Taylor and Naomi Klein in their book End Times Fascism. They talk about having some success there in Indiana, for example.
0: Yeah, I mean, I actually think that there's been a lot of really remarkable success. A lot of local municipalities have passed moratoriums. We are seeing a lot of legislation in response to this. And I think that it's also having an effect on Wall Street, right? Like, the local resistance is actually playing a factor in some of these data centers getting seriously delayed, and investors are starting to worry about it. It's kind of one of numerous numbers of factors that is affecting this build out. So I definitely hear your callers, like, frustration at how this system is set up. But in kind of comparison to other political issues, this does seem to be moving the needle on some local levels. And now there is a larger question, right, of when you stop a data center, what are you actually stopping? The AI boom could just keep going forward. You know, computers get more efficient all the time. They could find new ways to implement AI and do the advances they need without this huge build out. There's a big question as to how many of these things the companies would actually need to do what they're aiming to do. But I will say that this issue is moving really fast. And I think that folks who are organizing have seen real success on the ground in multiple different places.
1: Well, and I think I would have probably given quite a different answer to that question before the last few months,
0: where I
1: totally agree, Duff. It seemed like this was just going to happen. It was more or less assumed by all of the big AI players that they were going to be able to do this, and now it's like up in the air a little bit more. Joseph Jiha, one quick thing. One listener writes, "I'm surprised NDAs haven't been mentioned yet. Non-disclosure agreements. I don't believe the government should be allowed to enter into NDAs with anyone, let alone data center builders. Have you come up with that? Have you come up against that there in San Jose?"
3: Yeah, I mean, that is a great point. And that's, you know, how Louisiana and the Meta, you know, 5 gigawatt facility got done, essentially, according to our New York Times investigation. We saw that, you know, there was a ton of NDAs and a ton of secrecy. We have a council member in San Jose who represents District 5, Peter Ortiz, who has put forth and is now working on a policy of banning or barring all San Jose city council members and potentially high level city staff from signing NDAs with data center developers for that very reason, for building trust. And San Jose has a big legacy of that. Google, you know, many years ago under previous mayor Sam Liccardo, bought up so much public land in downtown San Jose to try and do a new massive mixed-use campus and township, basically. And that's gone nowhere. But at the time that the deal was being made, it was all done with NDAs. So I think there's a legacy there and a concern about what happens when the people who represent residents keep things from them, even if it's just for the, you know, the early onset discussions.
1: Man, what an interesting set of issues here, everyone. Thank you so much. We've been joined by Joseph Jiha, South Bay Digital Editor with KQED. We've also had Molly Taft, Senior Climate Reporter at Wired. You should keep following their coverage there at the magazine. We've also had Abby Andre, Co-Executive Director at the Impact Project. Corey Suzuki, a reporter with KCBS. And earlier you heard from Marifed Miranda, who's a member of Stop Pittsburgh Data Center. Thank you so much to all of our commenters, callers, listeners. We really appreciate you. I'm Alexis Madrigal. Stay tuned for another hour of Forum Ahead with Mina.
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0: your KQED traffic update, beginning with an accident on the Carquinez Bridge. Here's Al Rogers.
1: This collision began with a car that overturned westbound, initially reported on the Carquinez Bridge. It now moved it to Pomona Street at the Crockett end of the span. Two lanes blocked, and it has now become a multi-car collision, so a big mess coming out of Vallejo on westbound 80. We also have road work southbound 680 from Diablo Road to Alcosta. The two right lanes closed until 5 a.m. Al Rogers for KQED.
0: 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I'm Michelle Hennigan, and you're listening to KQED 88.5 San Francisco and KQEI 89.3 North Highland Sacramento, and live online at kqed.org at 9 p.m.

From KQED in San Francisco, I'm Mina Kim. Coming up on Forum, what we choose to post on social media, the moments we highlight, the wording of our captions, tells a story about who we are. 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

0: Live from NPR News, I'm Chael Snyder. President Trump is due back at the White House after speaking in Oklahoma Thursday night as part of a stepped-up travel schedule ahead of next month's midterm elections. The president campaigning for GOP candidates even as his approval remains firmly below 40% by most polls. Here's NPR's Danielle Kurtzleben.
1: Trump's speech, which lasted nearly an hour and a half, covered familiar ground, like promoting Republican tax cuts and baselessly accusing Democrats of cheating in elections. Friday, Trump will travel to Deep Red, Alabama to speak, and Saturday he is scheduled to speak in Ohio. That state, which has turned redder in recent years, has tight Senate and governor's races this year. When asked by a reporter today why he's campaigning in solidly Republican states like Oklahoma, he responded, quote, "I won all of them by a lot. I'm going there just to make sure." He added that he wanted to thank Oklahoma for voting for him in three presidential elections. Danielle Kurtzleben, NPR News.
0: Attorneys for Tennessee death row inmate Krista Pike say Pike is still alive but in critical condition. They spoke to reporters Thursday after the state's failed attempt to execute Pike by lethal injection for a 1995 murder when she was 18. Tennessee Governor Bill Lee calling what happened deeply disturbing and has ordered an independent review. New York Governor Kathy Hochul has appointed Attorney General Letitia James as a special prosecutor in the alleged gang rape at a Cornell University fraternity house in 2024. In a statement, Hochul said she is turning to a special prosecutor because she has lost faith in local district attorney Matthew Van Houten's ability to handle the case. NPR's Brian Mann is at Cornell and has more on what Van Houten is saying.
2: Van Houten has now suggested in a statement that Cornell campus police didn't give him all the necessary information from their interviews with the woman. He says he never saw that statement, that she was 100% confident that she was raped. Here's what Van Houten said in an email to our member station, WSKG. "If it's factual," he wrote, "we absolutely should have been informed about what Jane Doe said to the police. That was not in her six-page statement."
0: Israeli Prime Minister Benjamin Netanyahu says a co-pilot accused of sabotaging a Dubai to Tel Aviv flight is from Oman. NPR's Kat Lonsdorf reports on questions being raised about the pilot vetting process.
3: Israel does not allow pilots from countries it doesn't have diplomatic relations with to fly into its airspace. That includes Oman. Speaking on Fox News, Israeli Prime Minister Benjamin Netanyahu said that Israel checks the background of pilots flying routes into the country. He said that this pilot must have gotten through a, quote, loophole. Israeli officials have said the incident was an attempted terrorist attack, although the motive is still unknown. The United Arab Emirates says it's opened an investigation into what happened on the flight. Israel says it's participating in that. Both the pilot and the co-pilot are alive and being questioned. Kat Lonsdorf, NPR News, Tel Aviv.
0: This is NPR. Federal safety investigators say the pilots of that Amazon cargo plane that crashed in Miami last month were not warned about the potential for strong tailwinds. The National Transportation Safety Board released a preliminary report Thursday. It says an air traffic controller had given a wind advisory to another flight minutes earlier, but did not inform the Amazon pilots. The plane landed too fast and overshot the runway, hitting a van and killing five people inside. A new federal plan for managing the Colorado River went into effect Thursday. It forces big cutbacks for three of the states that use its water. Alex Hager from member station KJZZ reports those states are trying to figure out how they will bear the pain of those reductions.
4: Arizona is slated to take the biggest cuts under the new rules, but it's close to a deal with California and Nevada to soften the blow. State officials say it's hung up while they figure out which specific cities and farms will use less water. John Berggren studies water policy at the nonprofit Western Resource Advocates.
5: That's the real challenge, because you're actually talking to people about using less water and getting cut.
4: Nevada's decision to sue the federal government over its new plan may have also slowed down negotiations between the states. Arizona's top water official says he's very optimistic about the deal, which must be signed before January 1st. For NPR News, I'm Alex Hager in Phoenix.
0: The financial markets in Asia are mixed in Friday trading. Japan's benchmark Nikkei down 0.8% after stocks edged up on Wall Street. The S&P 500 broke a three-day losing streak. Mainland Chinese markets are closed for a public holiday. This is NPR News.
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7: 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The weather will be cloudy tonight with lows in the upper 50s. Friday afternoon will be cloudy and warm. Expect highs in the 70s near the ocean, 80s around the bay, and in the low 90s well inland. It's 9:06. 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
8: Welcome to Forum. I'm Mina Kim. For all the ways we're recognizing the effects of social media on our kids, our discourse, or our attention spans, one that hasn't gotten much attention, says Catherine Jezza Morton, is how it affects the way we make sense of the arc of our lives. In her new book, The Story of Your Life, How Social Media Shapes the Way We Experience Everything, Jezza Morton explores the way social media has changed the way we tell stories about ourselves into curated and color-corrected versions of our history, and how we struggle to notice the impact that's having. Catherine Jezza Morton writes the newsletter Brooding for The Cut. Catherine, great to have you back on Forum.
9: Thank you so much for having me back.
8: So one thing you make clear from the outset of your book is that you love social media. So what do you love about it?
9: Yeah, I've been a poster from the very start. I think I just find it a fun, you know, creative opportunity at its best to make people laugh, to share, just to, you know, have people know things about you that they might not otherwise know. You know, things you like, things you find funny. I just find it a very kind of inviting medium of expression.
8: Yeah. And you said you are or were a poster from the start. So talk to me about how you got to experience social media before it was, you know, algorithmically optimized for profit. When did it enter your life?
9: Yeah. I mean, I was in college when I first started using it, and I was using Friendster, which was a not very long-lived precursor to Facebook. I was never really a MySpace person, but I used Friendster, and I thought it was fun. And that was really, you know, there was no newsfeed. This was just where you had a profile, and the whole project was kind of updating your profile. That was all you did. And then you would write little messages on your friend's wall. But, you know, there was no nothing really real time about it because we weren't using smartphones yet. And then, you know, I migrated to Facebook once it became available to the general public. And I found early Facebook totally fun. I found it really novel to be connecting with people, you know, from my earlier life. I found it pure fun. What can I say? The groups, everything about it.
8: Yeah, yeah. So you write about then looking back at your Instagram account, which you've had since 2012. What were your early posts like on Instagram, and how did that compare to what your life was actually like at that time?
9: Yeah, so I joined Instagram, I think, in 2012. And, you know, this was before the algorithmic feed. It was a chronological feed. And it was also before, you know, there was quite so much brand infiltration. So it was really just people who knew each other largely. And then, you know, you'd start adding some influencers. I was really telling a story about I had little kids, and I was basically creating a persona, you know, in an amateur way. I wasn't trying to be an influencer at all, about just like a young mom having fun, trying to, you know, get by with two kids. And mostly I tried to make my life look fun, and because it would have occurred to me to do nothing else. That was the only option. So I did that. But you know, I was in graduate school. I had very little money. My husband and I were, you know, both really students. And I would say it was a time of stress in our life, and we were pretty isolated socially. You never would have perceived any of that from the posts that I was making at that time.
8: Yeah. I mean, which isn't unusual, right? Most people share their best moments or try to share the happy and good times in their life. And it's not like anyone had the right to know your struggles at the time if you didn't want to share them. But what I found so interesting as you were reflecting back on this is that you wondered, even if you had wanted to, how much of the medium would have accommodated it. What do you mean by that?
9: Yeah, there was no possible way to be and to tell any different story, I realized. Partly, you know, the fact that there are comments, right? Like, this is, we take this for granted. When you make a post, people can comment on it. It invites feedback that is, I think, inhibiting because you don't want people to pity you. Like, let's say, you know, I'm having a hard day or I want to account for my experience in a way that doesn't seem like pure success. Like maybe I want to talk about something that was hard or disappointing. The fact that there are comments mean that people are going to feel compelled to say, oh, I'm so sorry, or somehow offer, you know, some kind of sympathy, which in the context of these comments is often not really what we want. And I think for a lot of people, it's very uncomfortable to feel as though you're, you know, seeking pity. So I think it inhibits that kind of sharing because you know what kind of response it will get.
8: Yeah. And then also the algorithms have entered at this time, right? Do you think the types of things that the platforms were rewarding were also inhibiting?
9: Definitely. You know, I think it took us a few years to kind of learn what the platforms were, you know, prioritizing. But I mean, the algorithms want really easily legible content. So, you know, familiar faces, really like a picture that you can glance at and kind of understand what you're looking at pretty quickly. So that really means that there's a certain, you can't include much nuance in what you're talking about. It really inhibits like a more artistic, if you will, way of accounting for things. And I think, you know, we started to learn that obviously selfies and even more so like, you know, pictures where you're in a cute outfit or a bikini, if you're, you know, that's your way. Those are the types of posts that get the most engagement. And if you post something that's kind of confusing and hard to tell even what's in the picture, no one is going to see it.
8: So do you think that we started internalizing, you know, the priorities of the algorithm without maybe even noticing it?
9: I absolutely think that. And I just think that it's because we started to see what types of posts got the most engagement, and what types of posts didn't. And we're always, I think, kind of A-B testing our own personas in these spaces without realizing it. I think most people who post keep almost like a kind of a mental spreadsheet about the performance of the posts that they make, whether they mean to do this or not. And I do think that over time, this leads us to, you know, lean a certain direction with the way that we talk about ourselves. I think we do this absolutely without realizing it.
8: Yeah. And now, right, I guess essentially what you're exploring is what happens when millions of people are doing this, right, together at the same time.
9: Yeah, exactly. Over the course of, you know, 20 years, and now this is the real, for a lot of people, especially younger people, this is the only medium that they use for everything. So, you know, they're getting their news, they're getting all their entertainment, and then their personal updates and their events, and everything is coming through the same feed. So, and I think it's structuring the entire thing. Absolutely.
8: And what are you noticing about how other people share themselves, right? It sounds like you've noticed that there are some pretty common narratives that people will turn to as a way to sort of narrate the story of their lives.
9: Yeah, I mean, the theme that really came out in my research was this kind of compulsory resilience that people really feel that they have to show. So if you go through a setback, whether that's, you know, illness or, you know, a divorce or job loss, whatever, you have to figure out a way to tell the story where you're going to be fine. Often that means not talking about it until you have kind of recovered from the hard part. And now you can talk about how, you know, you found a new partner or you're excited about your new job opportunity or whatever it is. And I think that's just so, it's such a profound part of our culture. And I think it leaves out just a huge part of human experience and like emotional capacity that is just never expressed when you're only talking about your resilience.
8: And what are the dangers of that?
9: Well, I mean, I think that when you are only seeing people talk about life in at a particular register, it can be hard to learn because we're so social, right? Like obviously a lot of our emotions come from, you know, our minds and, you know, they're physical, but also a lot of emotional expression is is something that we learn through being exposed to other people expressing themselves. You know, we're like, oh, that's a way you can, you know, express sadness. You know, we influence each other. And I think that when you aren't exposed to people experiencing ambivalence, experiencing just these very natural human experiences, you know, disappointment, just a feeling of like, well, you know, just another ordinary day, like nothing really special here. You start to lose sight of the fact that that is what life mostly is about. It's mostly about ambivalence. It's mostly about these kinds of just, you know, peaks and valleys, but nothing spectacular. And I think it can create an alienating sense of disappointment in your own life if your life isn't spectacular. And, you know, people talk about the comparison trap, right? Where you see these people with their beautiful lives and you're like, why don't I have that? I don't think this is exactly the same thing. I think this is really about losing the ability to express the emotions at all.
8: Mm. We're talking with Catherine Jezer-Morton, who's written a new book called The Story of Your Life, How Social Media Shapes the Way We Experience Everything. And listeners, have you noticed or felt the kinds of effects that Catherine is talking about? Do you yourself feel like you have developed a persona or a brand that you're beholden to? Or have you noticed friends or family posting in that way? You can email forum at kqed.org. 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Call us at 866-733-6786. Catherine, do you find the effects go beyond like people who post, meaning lurkers or people who just don't post, that they too can internalize sort of this narrative of what's desirable and acceptable and possible?
9: Yeah, I totally do. And I mean, I think that we're seeing that fewer people are posting now. I think there's not any dip in people using social media. I think it's as strong as ever, if not stronger. But fewer people are making posts. But I think that the experience of being a lurker is very much to be, you know, influenced by this is the water you're swimming in. Like this is where you're seeing all the information about culture coming through. So I think it's enormously influential. And I also think we see some of this influence in like broader, you know, conversations at the social level. Like I'm thinking about climate change and I'm thinking about communities that are affected by, you know, disasters like wildfires or floods. And there's this kind of knee-jerk reaction of we're gonna be fine, we're gonna build back, we're gonna come back and we're gonna be better than ever. And to me, this is a direct echo of this kind of compulsory resilience that we have developed on social media over the last 20 years. And I just think that people don't know how else to express themselves. I think it's like the only option. And I do think if you think about that, you know, when you really kind of zoom out, I think that's a really interesting thing.
8: We'll have more with Catherine Jezer-Morton after the break. This is Forum.
10: Early ballots have already been mailed out. 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It's general election time. Nathan Gonzalez is respected for his nonpartisan analysis of elections and politics. 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Hear Nathan Gonzalez on an all-new Commonwealth Club program tonight, 10 p.m. on KQED.
7: 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I'm Michelle Hennigan, and you're listening to the rebroadcast of this morning's forum, so the producers are not here to take your phone calls tonight. It is 20 minutes past 9 o'clock, and this is KQED News.
8: This is Forum. I'm Mina Kim. We're talking this hour about how social media is shaping how we experience our lives, how we narrate our lives and even make sense of it, with Catherine Jezer-Morton, who's explored this in a new book called The Story of Your Life, How Social Media Shapes the Way We Experience Everything. Catherine is a columnist for The Cut or New York Magazine. And listeners, do you use social media to share parts of your life? 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
11: feel like you've developed an online brand that you're beholden to or felt like other people have? 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And find us on Discord, Blue Sky, Facebook, or Instagram at KQED Forum. Discord user MJ writes, Facebook used to be a way to keep track of what your friends and relatives are up to. Now it is a steady stream of things the algorithm thinks you might be interested in, suggestions to follow friends or friends of friends, and nonstop ads. One of the things you note, Catherine, is that we know, and it's been well documented, you know, the profit-making motive of social media companies, despite the kind of value add you might get from catching up on your friends and relatives, and that we know this and yet are uncomfortable talking about our participation in this. Can you talk a little bit about what you noticed when you were starting to really dig in with people about why they post the way that they do?
9: Yeah, it's a really personal question to ask someone. Like, what are you trying to say about yourself when you're doing this? I found that, you know, I really had to develop a lot of trust with people before they were comfortable answering that question. And it is like kind of asking someone to expose something very vulnerable about themselves if they're going to be honest. I mean, but that's part of why I wanted to write this book, is because I was like, we're doing this thing in public, but when we're asked about what we're doing, it makes us deeply uncomfortable. So that there's something kind of contradictory there that I found really interesting.
11: Yeah, it really does get to your vulnerabilities. Well, I want to dig into some of the impacts you've noticed. First, the offline impacts that you saw. You say weddings were where you first began to notice physical traces of social media's influence. What were you noticing about weddings?
9: Yeah, weddings, you know, in the kind of early Pinterest era, that was when I started going to a lot of weddings. And I began to really see them as opportunities for a couple to demonstrate their taste in this really specific way, and obviously their purchasing power. And then it just kind of got more and more and more, you know, amplified to the point where now when I'm attending like a big wedding, it's sort of like attending a trade show for like vendors in the event space, because every vendor there will have like, you know, a tag me invite, you know, like a little mention of their socials so that you can produce content about them and tag them to the, and also, I mean, if you're at a wedding with a band, for example, like recently a band was playing and they were creating reels while they were playing, like they had their phone set up right on stage. And it's like, you feel as though you're kind of part of a performance that, you know, you're on camera from multiple angles the entire time, which is a really intense experience.
11: Yeah. The other thing that I think is really common, and you raise this too, is the way that it has sort of flattened our vacations. Can you talk about the effect it's had on people's vacations?
9: Yeah. I mean, vacations have now become sort of an opportunity to demonstrate your fitness. And I don't mean that literally, although it's part of it, like your fitness in general. So your ability to kind of find all the best spots, to find them at times that are not crowded so you can get the perfect photo. It's like, you know, you're savvy as a consumer. You're obviously your spending power, how much you can afford to, you know, fly and visit. All of this stuff, then you can produce evidence of it through your posts. And it does feel like these vacation posts are almost like, you know, proof of concept for your ability to thrive in the economy as it currently exists, which is, it all feels, it's a lot of work. Like it's a ton of work to stage really nice vacation photos nowadays.
11: Yes.
9: Because the expectations are so high.
11: Let me go to caller Sarah, who's on the line. Sarah from Oakland, join us. You're on.
12: Hi there. This is a fascinating conversation. I really appreciate it. I will confess I'm a bit of a Luddite. I don't really use social media that much. I am a lurker, so I can't really, I'm in no danger of falling off my high horse. But I'm curious what your perspective is on, like, this arc of this compulsory resilience that you're kind of imagining is coming through with, you know, not telling the story until the end, until the sort of happy resolution. And I'm wondering, like, what's the flip side of that? Like, do we want people, because in my life, sometimes I don't share until there's a resolution because I'm just not ready to, or like, do we want people like processing in real time on social media? Like, is that is that the alternative? And if so, is that a good thing?
11: Sarah, thanks. Catherine?
9: Yeah, that's a really interesting question. I don't think that we necessarily want people to be processing in real time. I mean, I do think that there is a whole genre of social media on TikTok that is about that. And it's mostly younger people. It's Gen Z that do, like, you know, major trauma dumps, or they're like crying. They're like, you know, they set up their phone and they're crying and they're talking about it. So that does exist. I don't think that that is the solution to this sort of compulsory resilience, though. I think it's almost its own prison, just a separate one, the prison next door. I think that it's not so much that we need to change, or that we like need to like a harsh antidote. I just think that we're losing contact with other ways of thinking about our experience, and maybe social media just isn't the place for that corrective, but I'm not sure. But it's funny. I've thought about this too, and I don't know if I have an answer exactly, but it is a really interesting question. What's the corrective?
11: Yeah, like, is social media and in its current form sort of salvageable, right, as a solution to if people just started diversifying their posts, or do we need to look at something, you know, a total alternative? Do you have some thoughts on that, Catherine? Or?
9: I mean, I think that the total alternative is always going to be real relationships with people that you have in person, you know, connections to. Because I do think that we can process our experience in real time with our friends, you know, over the phone or like in the privacy of our house. I think that's where we get the most from that. I think that's where that's meant to happen. And I guess I just worry that if we're not seeing that kind of processing at all on social media, I worry that we aren't necessarily doing it like IRL in the same way. That's kind of my fear, I guess.
11: Yeah. Another thing that you worry about or note is the fact that we have really sort of normalized improving, tuning up our photos, right? You note that it's common for everyday people to use filters, but also to use Photoshop and AI to alter the way that they appear. What does that signal to you, and what are you concerned about that leading into?
9: Yeah, I mean, I spoke to people who routinely had their baby pictures touched up. I think it starts, you know, at birth now. I think that, you know, if we are thinking about maintaining a kind of a separate version of ourselves that exists in a digital space, and then there's the sort of real life version of ourselves, and they're two different things, there's something very alienating to the self about that, kind of having a splintered self where, you know, you have the one version that's perfect and then the imperfect one. Because I think it can make it harder to show yourself, to put yourself out there, to kind of stand and be seen and be perceived in your, you know, material physical form that you didn't have time to touch up. I do think it can have that effect. Definitely on younger people. I see that in, you know, in the world as I go around.
11: Yeah. Bingo writes, what is the difference between online identity and real life identity? Who were we before the internet? And who are we now? I think the internet magnifies human nature. You also note the prevalence of exaggeration, right? Exaggerated language in our posts. Can you talk about what you have seen with regard to how we communicate and speak a lot of times on social?
9: Yeah. I think that's another consequence of the algorithm. We have kind of, we've internalized these rules. And one of them is, you know, you're trying to compete for attention with all the other stuff in the feed. And that just compels us to kind of juice up the affect a little bit, because otherwise we just won't be heard over the noise. And this is just common sense, really. And so then we have people, rather than just saying, you know, oh, you know, I had a nice day in London. It's like, most gorgeous day ever in London, like having the time of my life. We describe our experiences in hyperbole and superlatives as a matter of habit. That becomes the baseline, just so that in a bid for like basic attention. And so, right, like all the ordinary stuff, like, you know, a day spent at home doing nothing, it just doesn't rate. Like, you can't really include that because it's not part of the superlative menu of experiences.
11: And it's a very short leap from hyperbole and exaggeration to lying, you point out. Do you feel like it has normalized or helped normalize lying?
9: Yeah. And, you know, this kind of started for me when I was early on social media, and I would be talking about it with, you know, older family members who were, you know, people who were in their 70s, and they were looking at it and they were like, my God, all these people are just, they're just lying. How can you tolerate this? These are all lies. And I was like, you know, your definition of lies is really different than most people's. Like, there's a lot of omission, but that's not lying. And so I saw this real sort of generational divide in terms of what constitutes honesty and truth. And I just noticed that the version of, listen, it's not altogether true, but it doesn't make it a lie, has become the standard. So we're all just have accepted that this is not your real life. Everyone knows that's not your real vacation. Everyone knows that's not even necessarily your real family, in the sense that everyone looks perfect in the beach photo and everyone's smiling, and your real friends know that, you know, maybe you and your partner are on the outs, or like your kids are always fighting, right? We accept the fake version happily. We're like, this is normal. This is how we communicate. And I think that it makes us comfortable with lies as a kind of matter of course, to a degree that just was not true 20 years ago.
11: Oof, let me go to Amy in the East Bay, who's on the line. Amy, go ahead.
13: Hi, thanks for taking my call. So yeah, I'm a mom, of a younger child, and I struggle with this a lot. I mean, I'm obviously not going to let him get on social media, for quite some time, if ever, as long as I can control it. But, you know, again, just kind of what does this do to the future generations, and like, where do we want to guide them? As those of us who've been around with social media for so long, we know kind of what's going on, the ins and outs. I'm like teaching my kid about, you know, emotions, and I'm literally learning with him, because kind of to your point earlier, you're like, I don't know that people are even expressing certain emotions, because we want to be do this compulsory thing instead. You know, so I'll look at a book with my child on emotions, and I'm just flummoxed. I'm like, and I just kind of read what the book says, but it's wild.
11: Yeah, Amy, thanks so much. And Catherine, you have thought a lot about this as a parent as well. And, you know, we had you on talking about your kid and friction maxing not that long ago. But what are your thoughts, or Amy, with regard to, like, what you think about how the next generation will, if can, manage this?
9: Oh, man. I mean, I feel for you, Amy, completely with this. My kids are a little older, and so I didn't really have to deal with it in quite the same way, social media. I mean, now they're teens and they don't use it. And I'm very comfortable saying you shouldn't, and maybe even you can't. Like, I haven't had to ban it, but I feel as though you shouldn't use it until you're an older teen, because it just doesn't have the benefits and costs. Like, you know, the costs way outweigh the benefits. And I just think that for kids, like, building relationships in person is the way to go. That's where you get the back and forth. That's where you see how another person's face responds when you say certain things. And I think those lessons are the lessons that kids have to learn. Like, what happens when I do this and I have to then, you know, deal with the way I made someone feel and they're sitting right across from me? That's what you have to learn how to do, I think. And you don't learn that on social media.
11: Yeah, I think Henry has a related point. Henry in Santa Rosa, join us. Go ahead. You're on.
14: Yeah, hello there. I was just looking at, as an oldster here, getting to senior ages, and watching these kids, the algorithmic social media seems to be a narcissism delivery device. It seems to be created for the dopamine hit. If this is the case, then we're looking at a lack of empathy and potentially the eradication of empathy. Narcissism negates empathy. And if so, what is the hope of the human race? An indication of this, and I don't want to politicize it, I'm making a statement political here, but an individual was assassinated in the street in Manhattan because of being a insurance CEO. This itself is horrific, but there is a broad-based celebration of this because of the industry he worked in and the harm that has done. Is this an indicator of the end of empathy? And if so, what hope for us?
11: Henry, thanks. Have you also connected this to a sense of a lack of empathy that seems to be growing in society that people have pointed out or been concerned about, Catherine?
9: Yeah, I have. And, you know, I've been thinking about this actually just today in the context of the news coming out of Cornell University and this whole lawsuit against the frat. And I think that we're talking about the increased prevalence of dehumanizing other people and the way that these platforms allow us to do that, because we're looking at people as avatars. And, you know, I think 10 years ago, I would have thought that was maybe alarmist. I don't know. I don't know if I would have bought that. And I would say today I absolutely do. And I think we're seeing it unfold in a lot of different spaces where it's just easier to think of people as categories rather than as, you know, fellow human beings.
11: Listeners, we're talking with Catherine Jessen Martin about the effects of social media. We know of so many of them, but there are also ones that are subtle with regard to how we understand ourselves and others through the stories we tell about ourselves or the stories that we read other people telling about themselves on social media. Have you experienced some of the effects that Catherine is talking about? Do you feel like you are beholden to a certain idea of yourself on social media that you try to contribute to? Or maybe you have figured out effective ways to push back on social media pressures. 866-733-6786 is the number. Find us on Discord, Blue Sky, Facebook, or Instagram, our social media channels at KQED Forum. 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Discord user Mulzaho writes, social media changed the way I looked at things like trees, people, and food. I found myself wanting experiences simply to post on social media and get likes, attention, and validation. Looking back, it feels gross. I've grown out of this desire and value more discretion, privacy, and face-to-face interactions. Now I limit my screen time, don't bring my phone into my bedroom, and make sure the phone is not my first choice in the morning. Cole writes, I got off Twitter in 2015. I followed a lot of comedy accounts and found myself imitating their style. I noticed that the moment something amusing happened, I was already composing the tweet in my head. I wasted so much time trying to get the right wording for maximum impact. Wow, that does feel so much like something a brand manager would tell you to do, Catherine.
9: Yes, I can really relate to that also. I have spent a lot of time on Twitter and that's all very, very familiar feelings that I myself have had and seen.
11: The other thing too that it reminds me of is just the running through your mind of the different ways what you write or post could be misconstrued. Can you talk a little bit about that? I think you even talked about this a little bit with just wanting to post about like a marriage milestone.
9: Right. Yeah, we have. I mean, speaking of brand managers, I think that we have kind of adopted the priorities of a brand manager in talking about ourselves, where we have to kind of manage our reputation. We want to correct and kind of anticipate, like you said, misunderstandings. I worried that when I had a 20th wedding anniversary and I was going to post about it, and then I thought to myself, well, what if this comes across as offensive to people who never got married, who were divorced? I don't want to be seen as like the ultimate marriage booster, if you see what I mean.
11: We're talking with Catherine Jessen Martin. Her book is The Story of Your Life, How Social Media Shapes the Way We Experience Everything, and very much about how social media is a storytelling device. And if we're telling certain types of stories, what effect is that having on us? We'll have more with Catherine and with you after the break, listeners. This is Forum. I'm Mina Kim.

0: Coming up tomorrow on Forum. In his second term, President Trump has aggressively targeted immigrant communities living away from the border, and tens of thousands of immigrant parents have been detained and deported. That's led to more than 200,000 children, most of them American citizens, remaining in the U.S. without their parents. We talked to Pulitzer Prize-winning reporter Caitlin Dickerson about how ICE has prioritized deportation quotas over its youngest citizens and what she calls a whole new family separation crisis. Join us. 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Just search KQED Forum. This is Forum. I'm Mina Kim. We're talking this hour about how social media is shaping how we experience our lives, both online and in real life, how we narrate our lives, the stories we tell, and make sense of it. And listeners, you are joining the conversation at 866-733-6786 at the email address forum@kqed.org and on Forum social channels on Discord, Blue Sky, Facebook, and Instagram. Let me go next to caller Kathleen in Virginia. Hi, Kathleen. Go ahead. You're on.
1: Hey, I was just commenting that I feel like social media is necessary and it's a great tool for some communities. My son was diagnosed with a rare disease in 2009, and at the time it was thought to be more rare than it actually was. It's been a great tool for families and for patients to kind of rally together, and we've been able to come up with some effective platforms to do good and to garner more funding for research as a group, because we, for the first time, have been able to unite like this. And it's easier for patients who don't have to leave their house, you know, not like having to go to a meeting or, I mean, patients all over the world have been able to join together. And as a military member, it's been a great way for me to keep in touch with all of my friends that still live nearby and I can't have an actual face-to-face conversation
0: with. Yeah, Kathleen, I'm so glad it's been all those things for you. And it underscores some of the things you said right at the outset, Catherine, just about, you know, how much you loved it and what was good about it, right? Like how it could be this place of all the things that Kathleen is describing. And I do wonder, you know, is it possible to have all those good things without all the other things?
2: Yeah, you know, I think that what Kathleen was talking about, it reminds me of, I would say that the culture of, you know, closed groups that are kind of, you know, often on Facebook or Discord operates this way, you know, where you have kind of a group of people that really are part of a community and can share resources. I think that it's a very, very well-suited tool for that. I think that where you find problems is when you kind of expose yourself to the full algorithm and just the feed as a kind of an uncut experience, it becomes more harmful. But I think in the privacy of closed spaces, it can be, social media can be incredibly generative and a place of like real belonging.
0: Let me go to Alice in Petaluma next. Alice, go ahead.
3: Hi there. Thanks for having me on. I work in the creator economy and I love this conversation. And I just want to flag for you and for the listeners that there are alternatives that are starting to emerge. I work with one called Divine, which is based around the old Vine 6-second looping video app. And we have banned any AI content at all. And we don't have an advertising-based algorithm. And it's so amazing to see what people are creating, like puppet shows. And really just basic human creativity is coming to the forefront. So I just want to say that there's hope and there are new forms of social media emerging.
0: Well, I'm so glad to hear about that, Alice. Thank you. Thank you so much. I'd love to get your thoughts on this comment from Kyler, Catherine. Kyler writes, "The drive to post takes people out of the present. I see people capturing content for social media in public, and they look like they are feeling nothing in the moment, which is sad because often there is something amazing in front of them." You talk about this and how this might be evolving, but yeah, your thoughts for Kyler.
2: Yeah, that's a very astute comment. I think that when people are capturing content like that, what they're often doing is they're actually trying to feel the kind of spark of experience that can happen when you're like in the midst of something unfolding that's beautiful and fun and unexpected. I think they are trying to conjure that feeling sometimes through a capture, but by trying to capture it, they're actually standing in the way of that feeling actually being possible. I think that that kind of the feeling of like, we're all here together, we're having a time, we have this sense of belonging of, you know, just, I write about this actually in quite length in the book. I think that's what everyone is thirsty for all the time. And I think that when we're taking pictures, you know, at a concert, you see this all the time, you know, at festivals, people just like filming, you know, a performance or filming themselves at the performance. I think they're really trying to convince themselves that they're feeling it, that they're in the moment. But this developed habit of filming it, you know, it's a bit of it's a detriment to the feeling itself. Yeah, it's a real thing that we're doing. We're very much habituated to doing this now.
0: Yeah. Well, this Discord user Kevis writes, I started with Facebook when my son was in college in order to use Messenger because he didn't answer his non-smartphone or emails. But I grew to love Facebook. I caught up with high school friends I hadn't seen in years, put out notices of parties and events, and enjoyed hearing from everyone. Years passed. Facebook and Instagram changed. And after the November 2020 election, I decided to take a month off social media. I felt so much better. A month turned into 2 months. Then I checked in again and still do maybe once a month, but I don't scroll through everything. I am so much happier this way. Do you feel, feel like I'm noticing that people are getting off social media more than, I thought. Yeah. What are you seeing?
2: Yeah, I mean, I'm seeing that too. Definitely. For myself, like, Instagram is kind of like my drug of choice, you might say, and I will take it off my phone during the week and have it on the weekends just because I feel like I use it too much and I'm very kind of, I can fall into it mindlessly. And often when I reinstall it, the first few moments I'm like, oh, this is terrible. God, all of these people are nuts. This whole, everything about this is a huge mistake. I should leave. But then I don't. And then I'm just pulled right back in. And this happens again and again and again. And, you know, there's probably psychological terms that describe exactly what is happening to me. But I do think that a lot of people, I don't think that this is like a demographically significant chunk of people are leaving, but it is something that happens, or they're limiting their access. They're kind of, you know, they're using it as a controlled substance, basically, which is what I'm doing. And I think that's what works for a lot of people.
0: Do you think that people, though, also either worry or even call you out if they don't see you responding to things? Because I was reading a review of your book and a couple of other articles where people were talking about getting called out for not being responsive on social media as well. Can you talk a little about your own exploration of this and what you think is happening here?
2: Yeah, this is really where we, this is tough stuff. So, right. I mean, there'll be a big, you know, a big news story or, you know, something controversial that everyone's talking about. And I don't think that this necessarily affects most ordinary everyday folks. But if you're someone who habitually posts about stuff, who maybe, you know, has kind of made a bit of a name for yourself as like someone who has a political point of view, and then you leave and you're silent on it, it's not impossible that people who have been paying attention might say, well, this person is silent. That must mean that they either don't care or are somehow complicit with this larger problem. This is something that's happened. I spoke to people in my book who had this experience, and these people, you know, people who really feel as though there's this kind of responsibility to speak in these environments. And I think that's really tough. I have that experience sometimes, because, you know, I'm active on these sites, and sometimes I do worry, like, oh boy, if I'm gone for too long, people are, or they'll have messaged me and I won't reply, then they'll take offense. I mean, there's so many social dynamics that are at work. It's the real world transposed, right? It's as complex as the real world. So yeah, there's a lot of entanglement and this sense of accountability that makes it hard to step away, I think, for a lot of people.
0: Yeah, the entanglement of the sense of accountability. And then there's also a sense of people are noticing when you're not posting that they're sort of quietly surveilling you.
2: Yeah, it's the worst thing to feel as though people are quietly surveilling you. And I think it's much healthier as a rule to assume that no one cares and no one notices, because I think that just lets everybody off the hook. And that's probably, you know, advisable in general. But it's not always true. Sometimes people do notice, and that's just a fact.
0: Yeah, it's such an interesting feature of all of this. And Tony writes, everything I'm hearing just makes me glad I'm not on these platforms. The range of experiences they provide is so narrow, it seems pointless, and yet it expands the complications of navigating real life society. Another listener, Stephanie, writes, I love to take photos when I travel and add captions with factoids about the image on Facebook to share with my small group of friends and family. But young tourists seem most interested in cutesy images for TikTok and Instagram. On my last vacation, visitors had to line up to take their selfies in front of iconic sites. We're talking with Catherine Jason Morton. Listeners, the book is A Story of Your Life, How Social Media Shapes the Way We Experience Everything. And you're sharing, you know, how you use social media, or if you've noticed some of the effects that Catherine's talking about, or some of the feelings or discomforts, or even that, you know, there's a consistency of posting or a persona that you're beholden to kind of keep. But you're also sharing ways that you have tried to push back on social media's pressures. And Heather writes, it's important to remember social media is just a snippet of human interaction. Perhaps the antidote is not limiting time, but also seeking other forms of connection, like real life interactions and longer storytelling. Think The Moth Podcast. Catherine, one thing that you seem to be reassured by, I would say, was the fact that when you did go out to talk with people and engage with them face to face, that their ability to engage and tell stories seemed there no matter what. Kind of like riding a bike, like you could still do it and still enjoy
2: it. Yeah, no, I met a lot of really interesting people while researching this book, and they told me their stories, and, you know, people were incredibly candid with me in ways that they did hearten me, because, you know, people were willing to tell me about the kind of complicated inner workings of their lives and motivations for posting that what was so honest and intimate and did include so much kind of human, you know, nuance and ambivalence and all the kind of spectrum of feelings. So I was heartened. And, you know, in the end, this book, obviously, we're talking about all the bad stuff about social media, which is, we could talk about that. That's many, many books. But, you know, I'm really just interested in storytelling. And this has been how we tell stories the last 20 years. But our need to tell stories is not going anywhere. Like, we are storytellers. And so we're going to take this need maybe to another medium eventually, hopefully. Who knows?
0: Let me remind listeners, you're listening to Forum. I'm Mina Kim. I want to talk about that a little bit, the power of storytelling and what you sort of discovered about how much we need it as human beings. Could you say a little bit about that? And then I'd also just love for you to talk about the role of storytelling in your own life growing up on a commune.
2: Yeah. So, I mean, if you look back sort of in history, we've been telling stories, obviously, for our entire species history. We were, you know, telling stories in the oral tradition. You know, we've always been doing this. And what we're usually making sense of things that are hard through our stories. We're trying to make sense of, you know, weather events and tragedy and, like, why is being a human so hard and why is love so painful? Like, these are the big questions that animate, you know, fairy tales. And we're trying to teach, you know, our children lessons. You know, here's how you should try to act with charity. This is, like, you know, at the basis of so many folk tales. So it's fun to think about social media in this kind of longer historical context, because it does belong to the exact same tradition. I mean, for myself personally, I grew up on a commune in southern Vermont, that, you know, was it just storytelling was the whole place. It was, you know, a group of people who had come to live together 20 years before I was born. And, you know, they just managed to kind of, they were artists, they were writers, they were making theater. And a lot of it was just held together by a story about how they were, like, you know, a merry band of sort of misfits. And I think a lot of communities still operate that way. So for me, I always could feel like I come from a culture, like this tiny little subculture, where storytelling is life. It's like what we do. And without these stories, we would just be like a group of people living in a dirty house. Like, it's like what makes everything come to life. So I think I've always really found stories to be just not something to be taken for granted, I guess you,

0: wife is 40. She's 20 years younger than me. She's a Filipino woman. She's a Filipino nurse. And she grew up with social media, right? So she's always on it. Facebook, her and Facebook, oh, my goodness. There's times where the kids even say, Mommy, can you get off the phone and play with us? And I look at her and say, oh, they got you, right? I love that one. But I'm actually scared for the kids growing up because it's, you got to keep them off this stuff because it's really going to affect them. And I'm just scared for my own children. And I'm not going to, they got these phones, right? They got those phones where they got these, you can give your kid this phone that you can monitor everything they do. And they got like their own little social media page, but it's not really the social media. And then you can monitor their contacts, who they can talk to, and all that type of stuff.
1: Yeah.
0: I think that's the way to go.
1: Tracy, let me get Catherine's thoughts on, like, just to, like, keep them off of it altogether. I guess one of the things that I hear, you know, when people are sort of saying that's it, right? Kind of, that's the only way to do it. It's really hard because, as you say, this has become the main medium of storytelling in our culture, and storytelling is so important. So what are your thoughts about that? Because you do write, and you have this interesting story about how Gen Z has been handling the end of month retrospective photo dump as maybe a sign that they're actually learning through using the tool how to control it better to meet their own needs.
2: Yeah, I think that younger folks are like doing a little bit less kind of aggressive narration. Like they're just putting a bunch of pictures and with no caption. And it's kind of like, you make sense of it. You know, this is impressionistic storytelling, which I think is really cool because like millennials like me, we're kind of always trying to like insert our own version of things and like kind of insist on a narrative. So I think that there's hope that younger people are going to be using it differently and not as kind of rigidly as my generation. But like, as far as little kids and, you know, to the caller's point, it is really hard and it puts a lot of pressure on parents to offer alternatives, you know, to this. It's hard. It's really hard to like present things that aren't this, that are fun. And I really, really can, I sympathize a lot with that pressure. I think that as little exposure is good, you know, but it's hard to be perfect. I think that, you know, perfection is kind of not a realistic goal for anybody ever. So I just think as much as you can do stuff with your family that isn't, you know, being captured on social media, that's probably, you know, the best you can hope for. And that's something real, you know?
1: Like the way you sing to the trees in winter, Catherine.
2: Sure, like create some weird ritual that you do every year that you guys are into that you don't take pictures at. You know, that's a good start.
1: Well, Catherine, thank you so much for talking with us.
2: Thank you so much, Mina.
1: Catherine Jezra Wharton's book is The Story of Your Life, How Social Media Shapes the Way We Experience Everything. My thanks as well to all our listeners for sharing and being candid about the way that they use, feel, and worry about social media and how they do want to tell better stories and know people in more intimate ways. Caroline Smith produced this segment. You've been listening to Forum. I'm Mina Kim.

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1: The Commonwealth Club radio program is coming up next. It's almost election time, and this week's program looks at the races that will determine control of Congress. The Commonwealth Club starts after your traffic update, including roadwork on the peninsula. Here's Al Rogers.
2: And that road work is set up northbound 101 from Holly to Ralston Avenue. Two left lanes closed until 4 a.m., and it is causing a backup. An earlier major accident westbound 80 at Pomona Street in Crockett has been cleared, but now we have road work in that area from Pomona Street to Pinole Valley Road. The two left lanes closed till 5 a.m. Al Rogers for KQED.
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0: Welcome to the Commonwealth Club of California radio show. I'm Gloria Duffy, co-president and co-CEO of the club. 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On today's program, we're diving right into the midterm election campaigns, which are well underway. Our guide for this tour is Nathan Gonzalez, the editor and publisher of Inside Elections, who's well-respected for his nonpartisan analyses of trends, races, and possible outcomes. Moderating today's program is Susan Butenhoff, a strategic communications consultant and the former chair of YPO Northern California Chapter, which presented this program with the Commonwealth Club. A quick note, our guest today, Nathan Gonzalez, will be referencing a graphics presentation during his talk. You can see his slides in detail by viewing the full 90-minute version of his talk on our YouTube channel called Commonwealth Club World Affairs of California. Now let's listen in to Reading the Signals, Predictions, Polls, and the 2026 Midterm Elections with Nathan Gonzalez and Susan Butenhoff.
1: Thank you to the Commonwealth Club. It's just such a perfect site for us to have such a topical discussion. Thank you again for joining us. We have a terrific program today on Reading the Signals, Predictions and Polls with the upcoming midterms. It's hard to imagine a more timely and perhaps controversial topic. With the midterms just around the corner, the political landscape is changing almost daily. And today's presentation gives us a chance to step away from the headlines and hear a thoughtful, informed perspective on the trends, races, and issues that could shape the outcome. So the heroic presenter today who's taking this all on is Nathan Gonzalez. He is the editor and publisher of Inside Elections, which covers House, Senate, and presidential campaigns in a nonpartisan, data-driven, and accessible way. He's also co-host of the Inside Elections podcast, so add that to your podcast list. He was previously a writer and editor for the Rothenberg Political Report and a CNN contributor. On elections night, you may recognize him when he comes up because he's been on air on PBS NewsHour and off air as a consultant for ABC News Election Night Decision Desk. He has appeared on NBC's Meet the Press, NPR's All Things Considered, CBN, and Fox News Channel, and is quoted regularly in the New York Times, Wall Street Journal, and the Washington Post. Please join me in welcoming Nathan.
2: Thank you so much. I need to make a confession right at the beginning, though, that we are nonpartisan. We don't endorse candidates' policies. That's not what we do. That's not our place in this whole thing. And I've been doing this for almost 25 years, since I was 4 years old, if you're looking at me and doing the math. But a few months ago, there was a candidate that I really kind of connected with or felt a close link to. And so I started advising on that campaign in an unpaid but in an informal way. So I started advising on the Paxton campaign. So I know that this might be my last time with you all. But when my son Paxton told me he was running for class president, I don't know what other Paxton you might be thinking about, but... No, my son Paxton really was finishing third grade, entering fourth grade. He told me he was running for class president, and I got very excited because normally I don't get to advise candidates. I'm like, let's go. Let's do this. And so I said, well, tell me who else is running. And so he started listing off names of classmates, and I was listening. And I said, buddy, are there any girls running? He said, I don't know. I don't think so. I was like, okay, here's what we're going to do. You need to listen to the girls. You need to talk to the girls. You need to ask the girls to vote for you. The boys are going to divide up the boy vote. You're going to get the girl vote. We're going to win this thing. He's like, okay, I got it. He was locked in. So the next morning, we're walking to school, and with our neighbor, his classmate, one of his competitors in the presidential race, and my son was so excited, he told his friend the whole strategy. I'm like, oh, my gosh. I'm like, have an undisciplined candidate. What are we going to do? I tried to stay composed. We made posters. We wrote a speech that he had to give in front of his class, and he committed in his cabinet that his cabinet would be evenly divided between boys and girls. And I said, buddy, let's just keep this to ourselves until you deliver this speech. He's like, okay, I got it. So he delivered the speech, They had the election. He won by one vote. He won. So I'm pretty much a genius political strategist at this point. But that is the only candidate that I've been advising, rest assured. And I apologize for some of those heart attacks previously. But that is not the election you came to hear about. We have an election coming up very quickly. Every 2 years, we say, this is the most important election of our lives, and this is just the latest one. And so I just keep crossing those off. To give you a roadmap for today, we are going to look in the past, the present, and the future. Past, present, and future. So, of course, in order to do that, we're going to need a time machine, right? So we're going to use this time machine. I don't know if you heard about this, but Donald Trump won the 2024 election. In the Senate, Republicans gained 4 seats. And in the House, Republicans held the House, even though Democrats picked up a seat. Some of you already are saying, dear God, I already know this. Why am I sitting here? The reason why I bring this up is because I think it is still relevant today. Almost 2 years later, it's still relevant because this is what is driving the confidence that you hear from President Trump. You hear from Republicans on Capitol Hill. They believe that voters, Americans, gave them a mandate in 2024 to do all the things that they're doing. Now, I'm not really here to argue over whether they have a mandate or not. My point is that they believe that they have a mandate, and that is still guiding them. And when you add in the fact that Donald Trump finished ahead in the popular vote, it had been a long time since a Republican had finished ahead in the popular vote. And so that adds to that Republican confidence. And I'll say that this confidence, though, is also, I think, keeping Republican candidates who are on the ballot this year, keeping them closer to the president than they normally would be to a president who is this unpopular. And I'll get to that in a second. But, you know, normally if a president is where the president is now, candidates are backing away and treating them like the plague. But that's not really the dynamic that we're seeing right now. The Republican candidates are still staying fairly close to him. Before we want to move on, I wanted to focus on this for a second because some of you who are experts in the 2024 election say, Nathan, wasn't 50%. That was 49.8. He did not get, you know, a majority, and you would be correct. But this should have been a sobering moment for Democrats because I think Democrats were getting a little bit cocky. That Democrats would say, well, we always finish ahead in the popular vote, and sometimes Republicans win on a technicality. Well, first of all, the technicality is the Electoral College, and that's how we elect a president. But this, to me, showed that I don't really believe in permanence in our politics. I think that coalitions are shifting and changing. Demographics are not always destiny. And this, again, I think should have been sobering for Democrats, not only just to lose, but also for President Trump to finish ahead in the popular vote. Because I know that you all have such confidence in polling, I will bring this up, and I'll already sound like a polling apologist from the beginning. But I know that polling gets a lot of criticism, and there are some problems with polling. But sometimes we're asking polling for a level of perfection that I think is unreasonable. So, for example, in the national polls, it showed that Kamala Harris was up by about less than a point, 0.5, 0.6, depending on what you're looking at. Trump finished ahead in the popular vote by a point and a half. Statistically, that's pretty good, folks. That is not a huge change in that range. Now, some individual states were a little bit further off. But again, I come back to the point that sometimes we're relying on polling for a level of perfection that just is not reasonable, I think, to ask. Okay, let's keep going. Donald Trump, I mentioned it had been a long time. It had been 20 years since a Republican had finished ahead. George W. Bush's reelection in 2004 was the last time. You all remember 2004 as a critical year in this country because that was the year that Nicolas Cage stole the Declaration of Independence in order to save the Declaration of Independence. So we are thankful for his service in that regard. Let's talk about how things are going. For the president, things are not going particularly well. He is underwater or upside down. You might have heard that term if you're watching cable news. That is when a politician's negative rating is higher than their positive rating. And right now, this is according to Nate Silver's national average. He is at about a 38% job approval rating, 58, 59% rounding on his disapproval. This, to me, is fascinating in contrast to what I was just saying earlier about that confidence on the Republican side, right? You hear Republicans will say, he's just doing what he said he was going to do. He's just delivering on campaign promises. And I'm looking at this chart, I say, well, something is amiss here because either he's learned the wrong lessons from 2024 or probably at a minimum, voters are not sold on the policies that the president and Republicans have been implementing over the last year and a half. Now, to put this in some context, President Trump's current term is that dark red line at the bottom of the screen. You could see that for a while he was tracking closely with his first term, which is that gold line also toward the bottom. But at this point in his first term, he had started to bounce back a little bit. I mean, it wasn't dramatic, but his approval rating started to go up. We're not seeing that bounce back yet. The decrease stopped. And we were kind of a couple months ago riding on a little bit of a high. We were World Cup. We were America 250. But then the president started to revert to, I think, some policies that I think drove down his rating in the first place. So talking about the war with Iran, some casualties in Iran, Strait of Hormuz, gas prices, cost of goods, tariffs on friends, immigration enforcement. All of those things are what drove him down in the first place, and now those are back in the news. Now, a couple things you'll notice from this chart is that some of this is not just about President Trump, that when presidents get on this downward slide with their approval rating, it is hard to change public sentiment. There's one glaring exception, right? George W. Bush, that was 9/11, right? We're 25 years. We rallied around the flag. We unified as a country. But that is an exception to this trend for presidents rather than what is normal. Now, the president is pretty busy. He's in Dallas right now at the convention. But he got a hold of my slides right before I got up here, and he didn't like this one. I told him he could make some changes. I agreed to it. So this is actually his rating, according to the president. So I wanted to give him his fair share. You could ask me, okay, Nathan, this is all fine, but tell me what issues. What issues are really driving this disapproval that you're talking about? And the answer is yes, all of them. He does not have a positive job rating on any of the major issues. And this is in contrast to his first term when his job rating was, you know, underwhelming, but still on the economy, voters would give him more of the benefit of the doubt, or they would have higher confidence on his dealing with the economy. Right now, he gets some of his lowest marks on the economy. And that should be concerning for Republicans, because I think that is one of the key lessons from 2024, what voters were looking for. Voters were dissatisfied with the state of the economy, cost of living, and they wanted change. And the president and Republicans have not delivered on that change that voters were looking for. So that is a key difference between now and his first term. Some of you at this point could be saying, I thought this guy was here to talk about the midterm elections, and we're here talking about President Trump a whole lot. The reason why is because typically midterm elections are a referendum on the president, or at least a referendum on the state of the country. And if voters don't like the job the president is doing, or they don't like where we're headed as a country, you can't vote against the president in a midterm because he's not on the ballot. So voters usually say, well, we need people from the other party to come to Washington and be a check and a balance, or to try to get things back headed in the right direction. And this is, again, this is not just it's Trump, he's different, and that it's all, this is just about him. This is what has happened to previous Republican presidents, Democratic presidents. This is a normal trend that we have seen. One important trend to point out is that change is the constant in our elections right now. In at least 11 of the last 13 elections, at least one of the White House, the House, or the Senate have flipped party control. So in this situation, that's good news for Democrats or concerning for Republicans because they are in control of all of those. And I said, Nathan, why is change the constant? And I'm glad you asked. It's because we are perpetually dissatisfied as a country. This chart goes back 15 years where a majority of Americans have said we are headed off on the wrong track compared to are we headed in the right direction. So what does that mean for our elections? That means if voters think we're off on the wrong track, they're looking for someone, something, some party to try to get us headed in the right direction. And right now, you have a country where a majority of Americans believe we're off on the wrong track, and Republicans are presiding over that country. So there's an appetite for change, and change would be away from Republican control. This might be a good place to pause. And we're going to talk specifically about the Senate, the House. We're going to get a little bit more into the weeds. But one of the lessons, let me say it this way. Our politicians do a terrible job of interpreting election results. When candidates win elections, they think it is because voters are in love with them and voters are in love with everything they said. Really, it's usually that voters are tired of the other party. They're tired of the whoever's in power and they want change. But what happens is when the new party comes in, they think, oh, voters love us. They want us to do all this. And then they go too far. And voters say, no, that's not what we wanted. We were just tired of what we had. And so we get into these cycles where we're going back and forth because politicians are learning the wrong lessons from our election results. So my point is that if Democrats end up having a good set of elections here in a few weeks, it will be, I would say, more about Republicans losing elections than Democrats winning elections, if I could make a distinction there. But we're going to get into it. All right. One of the key questions that is still unanswered right now that I have in my mind is how transferable is the Trump coalition to other Republicans when he is not on the ballot, right? So he got himself elected. He finished ahead in the popular vote. Big win. But that doesn't guarantee that that coalition is going to turn out this year, this November. And one of the reasons why we are seeing Republicans get together in Texas last night and tonight is because Republicans and the president are aware of this challenge. The president himself is saying, I am on the ballot. Treat me like I am on the ballot. Why is he doing that? Because they need to boost Republican turnout and make sure that there's no drop off. I mean, there's going to be drop off everywhere. In presidential elections, turnout is in the 60%. Like that's where we are, which is not great, but that's where in midterms, it's typically in the 40s. The question is it disproportionately lower? And right now we're in a situation where Democrats are energized. That's what happens with the party out of power. Independents are shifting from voting for Trump to wanting Democrats. But then what does Republican turnout look like? And right now, Republican turnout is in danger of falling below normal, what I would call normal levels. But that's why you see the president and Republicans having this convention in order to try to boost things. The challenge is that the more the president is in the spotlight, it cuts both ways. Sure, it might boost Republican turnout, but it's reminding Democrats why they want to vote. It's reminding independents of who's in charge. And we will see how this plays out. Do you remember that Saturday Night Live sketch with Christopher Walken and the cowbell and Will Ferrell, right? Where, you know, I've got a fever and the only cure is more cowbell. I feel like President Trump is kind of the Will Ferrell character in terms of he has maybe diagnosed the correct problem, that the country is unsettled right now and dissatisfied. But he thinks the answer is more of him. And that's not the best position for Republicans. Republicans have done best in elections when he is not the focus, right? Let's go all the way back to 2016. I would argue that election was more about Hillary Clinton than Donald Trump. In 2018, when he was the focus, he was the president, Republicans lost 40 seats in the House of Representatives. In 2020, he was the focus, he was the sitting president, and he lost re-election. 2022, Biden was the focus, and Democrats suffered in the midterms. 2024, I would argue that Biden and Harris were the focus, and he won. And so now we're entering into an election where he wants to be the focus. He always wants to be in the news, be in the spotlight. And that, I think, is going to has a potential to hurt Republicans. So Republicans have had a year and a half, a whole set of elections to prove that they could turn out this coalition, and it hasn't been working. So last year in Virginia, Abigail Spanberger won the governor's race. Mikey Sherrow won the governor's race in New Jersey. Here in California, Proposition 50 was that redistricting measure passed by a huge margin. Mondani wins in New York City. And I've had Republicans tell me, like, Nathan, this is just Democrats winning in Democratic areas. Like, what's the big deal? The big deal is we have to watch the margin and not just who wins and who loses. So, for example, Trump got to within 6 in Virginia, but in that governor's race, the Republican lost by 15 points. Trump got to within 6 in New Jersey, and the Republican lost by 14 points. Trump got to within 20 in California, not exactly a squeaker, but it was better than losing by 30, But that redistricting measure, which was, you know, a partisan fight, almost passed by 29 points. There was a special election in December in Tennessee, very Republican district. And the Republicans held the seat, but it was by a much narrower margin. And there are dozens of other races that I did not make slides for. Congressional elections, state legislative elections, that normally I would not put all my eggs in the basket of what happened in Tennessee in December is what's going to happen for the country. But when you look at dozens of races across the country, they're all pointing in the same direction, and that is Democratic candidates doing better than 2024 and looking more like 2020, which was a good Democratic year. Okay, we're going to talk about the Senate, the House, governors, questions, comments, and accusations after that. Let's talk about the Senate. 53. Republicans have a 53-47 advantage. That means Democrats need a net gain of 4 seats. 50-50 is not enough because who breaks tie votes? Vice President, I knew you guys would be on top of this. Let's talk about the Senate. These are all of the Senate races that are on the ballot around the country. So we rate the races based on how likely each party is to win them. And so races in the middle would be the most competitive. And then as you work outward on the spectrum, they would be less competitive. I'm told we have until breakfast, so we're going to go one by one through all of these. No, we're not. But I do want to touch on a few. And more specifically, talk about the path Democrats would need to win the majority. Now, I'll give you the punchline here at the beginning in that Republicans have, I would say, a very narrow edge in holding the Senate. And you could say, gosh, Nathan, you were painting a pretty bleak picture for Trump and Republicans earlier, and that's fine, but it is a state-by-state battle, right? It's not a national election. When you look at the states, there are some challenges there for Democrats. But let's walk through it. The first thing Democrats need to do is hold all of the seats they already control. So those are the ones in blue. If a senator is in parentheses, then they're either not running for re-election or they lost in the primary. So let's say that they hold all of those, and that is not a guarantee, right? Michigan is competitive. New Hampshire is competitive. Georgia is competitive. But for the sake of this exercise, let's say that they hold all of those. North Carolina is Democrats' best opportunity to pick up a seat. It's a swing state. It's an open seat. Democrats have a popular former governor running. Republicans have former RNC chairman Michael Whatley. It's competitive. It's going to be one of the most expensive races in the country. But let's say Democrats win. That is plus one. Let's go to Maine. Maine is in the tilt Republican category. Even though Susan Collins is a Republican in a Democratic state, we still have her in the tilt Republican category because she has crushed all of her previous Democratic opponents. Actually, I was at an event speaking to a group, and they were going to give Senator Collins an award. And they told me, and they said, well, we don't know when she's going to show up because their schedules are unpredictable. They said, well, when she comes, we're just going to have to give her this award. And so, of course, you know, right smack dab in the middle of my presentation, she comes, and, so I move off to the side. They give her the award. And as she was walking out of the room, I said, you know, you saw a fun Washington moment here and some grace by Senator Collins because we didn't expect her to win re-election. And she turned around and she said, oh, I remember. She's like, okay. But she was gracious about that. But anyway, we are all in Washington living through poll after poll showing her down in previous races and her winning. And she is down right now in poll after poll. And I think that we will probably end up moving this race to toss up. I don't know if we'll ever move it to truly ruling, you know, making her an underdog in the race. But this is the most difficult environment, that political environment that she has ever had to face before. You know, Democrats had some controversy with their nominee. I'm thankful that my son doesn't have any chest tattoos that we had to answer for. Graham Plattner, we don't have to mention him by name, but did have some other issues. Let's just say the Democrats finally defeat Susan Collins, right? So that's still only plus two. Then we're looking at Ohio, Alaska, Iowa, Texas, Kansas, Nebraska, South Carolina. The common theme there is that those are all Republican states, right? Those are not swing states or Democratic states. But Democrats are going to need to win at least two of those to get to a majority. If they can't defeat Susan Collins, they're going to have to win three Republican states. If they end up losing Michigan, they're going to have to win four Republican states. And it's possible. We can talk about any individual race you like. There is a path to victory in each of those places in a scenario. It's just a tougher, it's a higher bar, and it depends on that Republican turnout, right? And Texas is a good example right now. If the Senate race in Texas were held today, James Tallarico would win the United States Senate race in Texas. The election's not today. It's 6 weeks away. Republicans are spending tens of millions of dollars trying to boost, rally, unify, and boost Republicans. And there are enough Republicans in Texas for that to work, but they haven't been able to do it so far. And so over the next couple of weeks, we'll be watching, okay, now we're multiple weeks into Republicans spending all this money. Tallarico's still ahead. He's endured those attacks. You know, is this the time? Many of us have lived through how many chapters of Texas is turning purple, Texas is turning blue, and the book ends the same way. It ends with Republicans winning. But these are the conditions where it could finally still happen. So let's do some context. Let's do some historical context. This is how the president's party has done in midterm elections in Senate races. You could see that, so zero or no change is right there at the center. In most midterms, the president's party loses Senate races, but not always. In 2018, you could see almost on the far right-hand side, President Trump's first midterm, Republicans lost 41 seats in the House, and they gained two Senate seats because it matters what specific states are up. And so the Senate can be a little bit wonky in terms of midterm trends. The House is very different. Just remember this chart, and then we'll look at what the House one is in a second. But our projection right now is we expect Democrats to gain between 2 and 4 Senate seats. So 2 and 3 would be still a Republican control. 4 would be Democratic control. This could change over the next 6 weeks. If it changes, it is more likely to move toward Democrats or get better than things getting better for Republicans. I mean, based on what we're seeing right now. But that's where we are. Let's talk about the House. Republicans have a 220 to 215 advantage in the House. The asterisks are there because that is when all of the seats are filled and there are some vacancies. I don't want to insult too many people, but can we go back to high school civics for a second? And in the Senate, if there are vacancies, those can be filled with an appointment, right? So J.D. Vance left to become vice president and John Husted was appointed. Marco Rubio left. I think he has 4 jobs in the administration. And Ashley Moody was appointed. In the House, you cannot be appointed to the House of Representatives. There has to be a special election. So whether it's someone who passes away, leaves for a job, is behaving badly and is expelled from the House, whatever, there's always a gap between when a vacancy happens and when it is filled. Why does that matter right now? It matters when the House is this close, every vacancy and every vote matters. You remember when Marjorie Taylor Greene left, she kind of heel turn in wrestling terms, or she kind of became a critic of the president, and some Republicans are like, good riddance. Who needs you? You know, who cares? Well, I know who cared, and that was Speaker Mike Johnson, because for 3 months, there was no vote from one of the most Republican districts in the country because there had to be a special election. And so that is why you have to watch every vacancy in the House when everything is this close. And so Democrats need a gain of 3 seats for majority. 3 out of 435 is not very many, and that is one of the reasons why Democrats have the advantage to winning the House.
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2: Let's talk about these are not all of the House races, because if I put all 435 on here, the font would be even smaller. But these are the races where most parties are going to spend most of their time, money, energy, and attention on these races. If we had columns in solid on the right and the left, they would have 185 Republican seats and 184 on the left that are just tallied there. So we didn't do that step. But this chart, even from when I submitted it yesterday also, there have been some changes to it. But I'll go back to the bottom line. Democrats have the advantage, but where we are right now and how this relates to polling is that both parties are polling the heck out of this country in districts right now because they are trying to calibrate their strategies to know where are they going to spend their money? What is going to be in their ads? And when I'm not standing in front of groups or doing webinars, I spend my time begging for data, begging for polling data. And that includes public polling, private polling, partisan and nonpartisan polling. And you could say partisan polling, why would you care about a Democratic or Republican poll? And the reason is that I like how they have skin in the game. That partisan pollsters are polling and they need good data in order to make tens of millions of dollars of strategic decisions. That doesn't mean that their polling is perfect, but it does mean that they have a vested interest in getting it right. And so that's why I want to try to see as many data points as possible, understanding that no one pollster is perfect or has it all figured out. So when you're looking at our ratings, behind the scenes, our Google Sheets and from trying to go to our sources and try to get polling in these individual districts. But what we are seeing right now is that there are a lot of soft Republican incumbents and candidates. And what do I mean by soft? That in some districts that are typically very Republican, Republican candidates are not performing at the level that they normally would. So we go back to one of those points earlier. In the next 6 weeks, can Republicans boost that turnout, get it back to normal levels? Democrats probably still win the House, but it wouldn't be a huge wave. But if Republican turnout is low, then that is when you start to see bigger numbers and Democrats winning in places that they normally would not. So this is the context, historical context. Remember the Senate chart where zero was in the middle? Here, zero is almost at the top. And you can see that in almost every midterm election, the president's party has lost House seats. Now, you could say, Nathan, tell me about those two little bars there on the right-hand side. And those are, we talk about those. In 2002, remember Bush in that other chart where he was shooting through the roof? By the time we got to the 02 midterms, he was at about 65-66% with his job approval rating. Now we're talking at the president now is at 38-39-40. 1998, President Bill Clinton's second midterm. President Clinton had a lot of things going on. You can Google those if you need to. But his job approval rating was 60%. 60% on his job approval rate. That is what helped Democrats buck the trend. And again, this president at 38, 39, 40%. So our projection is that we expect Democrats to gain between 2 and 10 House seats. 2 would be very narrow Republican control. 3 to 10 would be Democratic control. A piece of this is redistricting. Redistricting is a normal part of our political process, but what we're seeing in the middle of a decade is not normal. And there was a war across the country. How did it start? It started because Republicans know all these charts and midterm trends. Republicans know. The president knows. His team knows. And that's why they went to Republican states to say, you need to redraw your lines to help Republicans win more seats. And then what happened? Democrats in California and elsewhere say, well, if you're going to do it there, we're going to do it here. And so we have this battle. And so these are the maps that are new this year, except for Missouri. Missouri, actually, that map that was going to help Republicans get a seat is actually not going to be used this time. It's going to be the old map where Democrats, instead of being down to one seat in Missouri, there'll be two. So we can kind of cross that off mentally. But overall, Republicans still, there are more new Republican seats than Democratic seats. But what I get frustrated with, because I'm not a normal person, is when I hear or read things that say Republicans redrew the map in Texas so they get 5 more seats, or Democrats redrew in California so they get 5 more. That's not how it works, right? You still have to have the election. And what we're watching specifically in Texas and Florida is that Republicans drew lines and maybe relied too much on what they did in 2024 and the coalition that was in place in 2024 that is not necessarily in place this cycle, specifically with Hispanic voters. And there's been a decline across the board, but Hispanic voters in South Texas are not looking like the same that they were just 2 years ago. So that's why these are estimates. My favorite story about redistricting and drawing lines is in Georgia. More than 20 years ago in Georgia, Democrats were in control and drew the lines in Georgia. And they drew a district that was supposed to elect a young black Democrat named Champ Walker. Now, I'm sure it was just a coincidence that his father was the leader of the state Senate. I'm sure it was just a coincidence. But as the campaign played out, some things came out about Champ. He was, not during the campaign, but previously, was arrested at an Applebee's for disorderly conduct over a basket of chicken fingers. He was arrested for shoplifting. He was arrested for leaving the scene of an accident. And all of that came out. And what happened over the course of the campaign is that a district that was drawn by Democrats to elect a young black Democrat ended up electing an old white Republican college professor named Max Burns. Now, 2 years later, when Democrats nominated someone who hadn't been arrested at Applebee's, a Democrat won. His name was John Barrow, and he served for multiple terms. But the point is that just because you draw a district to do something does not necessarily mean that that is how it is going to perform. So, and who of us hasn't been arrested in Applebee's? You know, throw the first stone. Let's talk about scenarios. So if we kind of boil this all down, what is the most likely scenario is a divided Capitol Hill. Senate, very narrow Republican control. The House, Democratic control. The next scenario most likely would be Democrats controlling both the House and the Senate. It is possible for Republicans to hold both the House and the Senate. It's just not at the same likelihood. But we all should embrace, rather than black and white, this is going to happen or this is going to happen, that it is more of a continuum or a spectrum of likelihood. And that is where things are right now. But if we were to have this conversation in a month, maybe scenario two is end up being the first one based on the trajectory. Because if this is all, what if this is all wrong? What if this is all wrong? And that could be two different things, right? It could be, what if this is underestimating Republicans again? And that is possible, but it's also possible that it's underestimating how frustrated a majority of the electorate is right now with the state of the country and how much they want change. And if this election is about, do you like the president or not? Do you think the country is strong? Do you think our economy is strong? Democrats are going to just crush it in this election. But there's no guarantee that that's what this election is about. If this election is about, do you like the Democratic Party or not? Do you like socialism or not? Do you like the DSA? Then Republicans are going to do very well. And that is what the fight is right now. Well, there's candidates, there are policies, but it's all about what can you get voters to focus on. And right now, Republicans, I'm sure that you watched every minute of last night's convention. It was more about Democrats, right, than it was about the current state of things. I mean, they were trying to talk about what the president has done, but it was really about Mondani, socialism, DSA, Biden, Bernie. I mean, they were just bringing out everyone, because that is a much better terrain for the Republican Party in this election, is to have voters focus on, not focus on, do you think things are going well now, but what would happen if Democrats get in control? And voters showed in 2024 that they didn't like what happens when Democrats are in control. So that's where Republicans are trying to shift that conversation. Let's talk about governors just for a little bit, and then I promise we're going to do questions. There are 26 Republican governors right now, 24 Democrats. A majority doesn't really matter. They're not voting like a legislature, but those are the numbers. There are 36 races for governor around the country. 36 races for governor. Of course, they're important because the governor is in charge of every state, but it's also important in the federal capacity, because when we turn the page to next year, there are going to be between 7,000 and 8,000 governors running for president of the United States, because they're all going to say, Washington's broken. It's a swamp. It's a terrible place. I'm not from Washington. I've taken care of business in my state, so elect me. So that's why it's important to keep an eye on some of those folks. I mean, right, on the Republican side, DeSantis and Brian Kemp, they're going to take a look at things. On the Democratic side, I'm pretty sure that Governor Newsom might run for president, but he's not going to be alone. J.B. Pritzker, Westmore, Gretchen Whitmer of Michigan. Nathan, she said she wasn't running. You're like, come on. Politicians say they're not running right up until the point where they announce their campaign. So I don't really take that for much. And Shapiro of Pennsylvania is definitely going to run. It is going to be crazy on the Democratic side. But I'll say this, that right now the Democratic Party is divided, right? There's no clear leader of the Democratic Party. I would argue there's probably not a clear message in the Democratic Party except for affordability. Things are not affordable right now. And Republicans are loving it, right? They love these Democratic primaries and all of the fighting. But I remember a movie. It was called The 2010 Election. The 2010 elections where the Tea Party was attacking the Republican establishment and Mitch McConnell was a rhino. And they were at war with each other. But in the fall, in the midterm elections in 2010, Republicans gained 63 House seats. You say, well, how did they do that? They were divided. And that's because for a brief moment, they were united because they didn't want Democrats to be in control. I don't think at the same numbers of House seats, but that could happen again, where Democrats are just, is it electability? Is it liberal, progressive, whatever? Democrats are at war, but in November, they're going to be united against Republicans. And once these elections are over, it's going to go back to fighting again until there is a nominee. And there's going to be some key, Michigan, for example. It matters for 2026, but it also is going to matter for 2028 because if Abdul El-Sayed, if he loses and Democrats don't win the Senate because of that seat, there is going to be more than a few primary voters that are going to say, whoa, okay, I liked what he was saying. I liked he wasn't from Washington, but we got to win and we can't go that route. But let's say he wins and he's leading in most of the polls now. That is going to embolden the left and say, well, look, you said he couldn't win. It's a swing state. He just won Michigan. Liberals can win everywhere. It's like, well, it means that he won this race, but who knows what the circumstances in 2028 are going to be like, how satisfied people are with the country, the economy, all of that. But Michigan is going to be important again for this year and for the 2028 conversation. I'm going to pause. There's a thousand things that I could say, but I also want to be helpful to you all. So maybe we could just go into Q&A.
1: So I'm going to fill in, while we're collecting the cards, a few questions. James Carville famously said, it's the economy, stupid. And you pointed out the cost of living, inflation, affordability are things that the Democrats are really working on. How big of a factor do you think it will play? Like if gas still is at $100 a barrel, is that the death knell for the Republicans in the election?
2: I mean, that is where most voters start. I mean, that is their default position is how am I doing right now? Can I afford living, you know, right now? Or what are the costs of goods or fuel prices? It's just such a tangible and daily part of people's lives, just the cost of living in general, that it is hard to get people off of that. And I'll make another comparison to a past election that I remember. 2006. In 2006, you had an unpopular Republican president. You had a war in the Middle East. You had rising gas prices, overall frustration with the direction of the country. And Democrats did, I mean, they won 31 House seats that cycle. But what I remember about that election is talking to Republicans who were so excited before the election about the opposition research they had on Democratic candidates. Like, oh, we're going to crush this candidate, they're too liberal, all this. And then after the election, they said voters didn't care. Voters weren't listening to anything we said because they were so frustrated with what was going on that they didn't want to hear how we were trying to disqualify those candidates. And so that might be where we're headed, that, yeah, there are a number of Democratic candidates that under normal political conditions, or if the president were more popular, they would probably get crushed. They wouldn't win in key races, but that's not where we are. Voters are not as focused yet on the flaws of the Democratic candidates compared to where things are with the economy right now.
1: Okay. This is an interesting one, and we talked about it briefly before we started today. Do you think pollsters underweight and the news organizations undercover voters who are voting against a candidate more than voting for? So if you consider the 2008 people were voting against Dick Cheney. So is there like a popularity contest going on here, I guess?
2: With any group of people, we're talking about a spectrum, right? If we're talking about pollsters, there are lots of different pollsters. We talked about partisan pollsters some, but I'll even try to throw nonpartisan pollsters under the bus in order to try to offend as many people as possible. That, do you ever wonder why It seems like every college and university in this country has a poll, right? If you look at a poll, it's sponsored. Why is that? I would argue universities and colleges, they want it for name ID, right? You want your institution mentioned on CNN, New York Times, Washington Post. That doesn't mean that those polling numbers are wrong, but it doesn't also mean that just because it's nonpartisan that it's the goal, it's golden and it's perfect. So we just have to remember that. But in general, are pollsters favoring? I think pollsters do want to get it right, whether it's because of their own brand or because of those strategic decisions. Most often, I think the polls that the parties don't like are ones that we never, you know, you'll never see because they want to help their party. Do the media play favorites? I mean, again, we're talking about media outlets all over the spectrum, and there's certainly media outlets that are picking and choosing and cherry picking what stories and what candidates and what they want to cover and how they want to cover it. Pollsters are, I'll take you behind the scenes, about maybe 10 years ago, 20 years ago, the question was cell phones. Right? Are you getting enough people that are only using their cell phone? That's old news. Now, can you even get someone on the phone at all, any phone, to answer your questions? And the answer is very few people. And so pollsters have had to try to shift to text. It's called text to web, where you get a text, you get a link to a website where you fill it out. Some of you have probably gotten those texts and you say it's spam and you ignore it, which is your right. But in order to get those lists, they have to compile lists of people you've opted in some way to do that. And that takes away the random sample. It doesn't mean that those people aren't real, but it does take away that random sampling aspect of polling. But that is how pollsters are trying to get the response rates higher, because it is pretty dismal. It is pretty dismal right now.
1: And I have to tell you, I never thought the whole art of polling was going to be such a popular question matter, but I have another one about polling.
2: Let's do it.
1: Polls rely on people actually responding to surveys. Many who are queried don't, like me, this person said. So for the record, don't try to get their opinion. How do pollsters account for this kind of sampling error? And I would give you a part B, which is, there's a theory that I've heard that particularly for MAGA people or people supporting Trump, that they avoided pollsters because they almost didn't want to sort of publicly acclaim who they were voting for because they thought they would suffer a backlash. Right. And so maybe the vote forecast for the first Trump win was so wrong because pollsters kept gravitating to people who would talk to them.
2: I think that happened most in 2016, right? Yep. The shy Trump voter. When you look at now, I mean, particularly if you look at what's happening in Dallas at the convention, if people are supporting Trump, they're often supporting, they're proud to tell you that they're supporting. But polling wise, I think there's enough evidence that in races where Trump is on the ballot, the polls are off more. I mean, there's more of a factor, more of those people that you're talking about. But in polls, in cycles where he's not on the ballot, the polls have been more accurate. Are we trying to fight the last war? So right now, we're looking at a whole set of polls that are a lot of good news for Democrats. But in the back of my mind, and others may be like, well, are they correct? But specifically to that sampling question, how pollsters, let's say they want to get a certain demographic. They know that based on that district or state, they need a certain demographic. Maybe they need 50 people in their sample for that demographic. And they could only get 5. Right. So the best thing to do from a polling perspective was to just keep calling people until you get that number. But that's expensive. It costs money. And so what pollsters will sometimes do is they'll just weight up that people, you know, treat those 5 like they are 50. Now, if those 5 people are a representative sample, then great. Right. Everything should be fine. But if those 5 people are not representative of the larger group, then it starts to get a little bit off the rails. Yeah. So I don't know if it's encouraging or discouraging, but that's what happens.
1: We do have a new variable this year, which is the squabble about mail-in ballots. Mm. And so there are two parts to this question. One is, do you want to do a sort of an estimate on how much you think it will affect the outcome, this whole controversy over mail-in ballots? And secondarily, given the dynamic of people don't even know what districts are going to be, how's that affect it for you from a polling perspective? Like, if you're looking in a state which still doesn't have defined regulations or moving forward, how do you accurately predict what's going to happen in that state?
2: Right. I think the polls are trying to reflect what will happen under normal conditions, people voting under the normal rules or processes. But I don't know that there's an empirical or easy way to say, you know, if there are no mail-in ballots, particularly in some states, California, I mean, Oregon is entirely by mail, what that does to the results. How jaded do I want to be? If Republicans thought that this was going to hurt them, Republicans that are trying to undermine the process, then they wouldn't be doing this. But I don't think it's a guarantee that if there's wonkiness, we'll say, with mail-in ballots, that it only hurts Democrats. There are a lot of Republicans who vote by mail. Mm-hmm. And I want to believe in our system. I think our system has worked. We've been stress tested a little bit over the last few years, but we can't rule out the fact that the president, I mean, he's been specific with the Postal Service. The reason why the administration is going to the Postal Service is because our elections are implemented at the state and local level, but the Postal Service is a federal, you know, under federal jurisdiction. And so that is a way that they're trying to impact the vote. That's a very long, but trying to be a descriptive answer for there's not an easy way to know without knowing. It's not an easy way to know how it's going to impact. Or let's, how pessimistic do we want to be today? The new attorney general has not fully dismissed on troops being at precinct locations. And some other people in the administration, or I think the president has kind of said it's not going to happen, but there might be layers of distinction there, right? I mean, you can't be, say you can't be within a certain number of feet of a precinct. Well, what about 3 feet outside of that? You have armed military there, you know, and what does that do to turnout? And I would say, if you want to make sure that your vote is counted, the safest thing to do is probably to vote in person, whether on election day or early in person, because we cannot completely rule out wonkiness with mail-in ballots.
1: Let's talk about trends. You mentioned briefly that the big win, surprise win perhaps, for the Republicans in the last election was the strength of the male Hispanic voter. And that there is speculation that that may have decreased given how ICE has behaved. Are there other trends in terms of voters that sort of crossed the line or swelled up the vote that we're seeing a retrenchment on, whether it be the bro vote or whether it be farmers, for example, who've been hit by fertilizer prices, mm-hmm. et cetera? So are there any larger demographic trends you can speak to?
2: And with, we'll start with Hispanic voters. It's not even just about immigration enforcement. It's about the economy. I mean, it's just about the, I think, the expectations for how the economy would get better, and it hasn't gotten better since 2024. Across the board, the Trump coalition, there's been an erosion across multiple demographics. Specifically, if we're talking about, you know, the bro vote, that probably is more about, do those voters turn out to vote at all, not are they suddenly flipping to being Democratic voters. There has been a decline among the president's popularity, and so that is why it's so hard for Republicans to unify or keep that coalition together. It's because people's perceptions of the president have changed even since 2024.
1: What about the suburban voter? Do you think
2: it always comes down to, you know, left-handed women in the suburbs? You know, that's always the some of our elections are going to be extremely close, and when they are close, everyone matters. I mean, yes, the suburbs have been swingy. Sometimes it matters more, not just the suburbs, but college degree. Increasingly, college degree has been an indicator of how you're going to vote. If you have a college degree, you're increasingly likely to vote Democratic. If you don't have a college degree, you're likely to vote Republican. Not all, but those are the trends. But this year, this cycle, there's been an erosion with in the Trump coalition, even with voters without a college degree. It all comes down to turnout. That's a cliche, but also true. That Republican, I can't harp on it enough, because that is what is most in my mind. And right now, up to this point, Republicans have not been able to energize it, and I'm not sure two nights in Dallas is going to be enough to do it. And the president says he's going to go on the campaign trail. And I think Democrats will say, we'll pay. Like, we'll go. You know, tell us, we'll pay the freight on that. But we'll see where he goes.
1: Whether you're a Republican or a Democrat, there's like this narrative that gets built up. So, for example, in the heartland, Iowa has been reliably a red state. Trump won it big. And now Democrats seem to be saying, oh, no, but there's this economic struggles with increased gas prices, tariffs, more expensive fertilizer. And my question is, do we get wrapped up with this, like, rah-rah rhetoric, or is there really something there when it comes to the reliably red states that may have been hit harder with tariffs and fertilizer costs and gas prices?
2: Yeah, I'm glad you brought up Iowa, because that is a good example of where the current conditions are cutting against the typical trend of the state. Right? Iowa is a Republican state.

0: three states that are going to flip. You don't even have to say flip to Democrat, flip to Republican. Where would you put those $3? What are the flip states?
1: They have to flip?
0: Yep.
1: Well, North Carolina is the easy one. I'll say Ohio, but there's Maine. Sorry, I forgot about Maine. I'll switch. I'll say North Carolina, Ohio, and Maine.
0: All right.
1: I've been wrong on Susan Collins before and living that every day of my life. No.
0: But what it does tell me is that flipping is not as easy as all the parties want it to make sound. You mentioned Democratic Party division and infighting, but how about the Republican side? Several high-profile Trump MAGA supporters have left Trump, Tucker Carlson, for example. So is there an establishment Republican MAGA breakup going on?
1: I think this is President Trump's Republican Party, and what we've seen has largely been a kind of a purge of those. People are either leaving willingly, I guess Tucker Carlson out of the leaving from under the tent, or being forced out. You know, Thomas Massey, John Cornyn, Bill Cassidy, you know, being voted out because they weren't sufficiently loyal to the president. I don't think that means there's a true fracture in the Republican Party. I think it's just that the appetite for non-Trump Republicans is really non-existent. And so people are either leaving on their own or being forced out. But it's not a 50-50 split. There has been a little bit of a decline in the president's power in primaries, that not all of his chosen or the endorsed candidates have been winning primaries, or some of them, you know, Darlene Graham barely squeaked by, even though she had the president's support. So his influence is declining, and that got my mind moving to, well, if the president is not able to convince Republican primaries to kind of all go in the way he wants, is he going to be able to convince Republicans in the general election, inspire them to do something that he wants when he's not, you know, he's not physically on the ballot?
0: I want to thank Nathan Gonzalez for your time, your talent.
1: Thank you,
0: Nathan.
1: Thank you.
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3: 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And on KQED Television, learn the story of a revolutionary Chicano art group who turned 1970s LA into their defiant canvas in the new genre-defying documentary, Voces Asco, Without Permission, airing tomorrow at 9 p.m. on KQED9, or stream it for free on the PBS app. It's going to be cloudy tonight with lows in the upper 50s. The clouds will linger tomorrow. Highs will be in the 70s near the ocean, 80s around the bay, and in the 90s inland. You're listening to KQED San Francisco, KQEI North Highland, Sacramento. It's 11 p.m.
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5: Hundreds of schools will remain closed in France today and classes taught remotely. Secondary school students have been protesting in recent days, complaining of a shortage of teachers and overcrowded classrooms. We'll speak to our correspondent in Paris.
4: Tennessee death row inmate Krista Pike is in critical condition, receiving

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1: I'm Dr. Anthony Lizerwitz, and this is Climate Connections. A few years ago, the city of Cincinnati held dozens of public meetings to gather residents' ideas about ways to reduce carbon pollution and improve the city's resilience to climate change.
2: And we heard thousands of ideas.
1: Oliver Kroner, director of the city's Office of Environment and Sustainability, says some ideas were programs that the city should implement.
2: But many of them were ideas that people wanted to implement themselves. And we thought, wouldn't it be cool if we provided a little bit of seed funding to set those visions in motion?
1: So his team created the Seeds of Change program. In its first 3 years, the program has provided almost $1 million in grants to more than 170 community-based projects, many in some of the city's most underserved neighborhoods. It's invested in community gardens, composting efforts, solar installations, a bike repair program, and more.
2: These are grants of $5,000 to $20,000, so not huge, but enough to get a ball rolling.
1: Kroner says it's a way for city government to support grassroots action and empower people to become climate leaders in their communities.
2: And this is a program that sets those leaders in motion. And the more we can plant those seeds of leadership around the city, the further we'll go.
1: Climate Connections is produced by the Yale Center for Environmental Communication. To learn more about climate change, visit climateconnections.org.
3: Hi, I'm Scott Schaefer. As Nancy Pelosi exits the stage, her House seat is open for the first time in more than a generation. San Francisco voters face an important choice in the race to replace her. The two candidates vying to represent the city in Congress, Connie Chan and Scott Wiener, meet in a debate at KQED Studios. Who can best serve the city's interests and values in Washington? 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
4: Good morning. I'm Michelle Martin. Mike Tomlin was the Super Bowl winning head coach of the Pittsburgh Steelers for almost 2 decades. It turns out he had another job, Minecraft architect. Tomlin first discovered the game 12 years ago when his kids couldn't stop playing it. They started building a city together. As his kids grew, they played the game less, but he kept with it. He launched a YouTube channel this week showing off what has become a sprawling metropolis, including, quote, an appropriate number of public restrooms. It's Morning Edition.
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4: It's Morning Edition from NPR News. I'm Michelle Martin.
6: And I'm Steve Inskeep. Good morning. San Francisco is keeping its flock cameras. The city says surveillance helped to reduce car crimes. Greg Rosalski looked into this for NPR's Planet Money newsletter.
7: We compared San Francisco police data for January through August of this year with the same months in 2022. Car thefts are down almost 59%. Car break-ins, they're down more than 82%.
8: One of the most important factors was the introduction of technology.
7: That's San Francisco District Attorney Brooke Jenkins. In March 2024, San Franciscans voted to make it easier for the police to use drones and surveillance cameras. That same month, the police began installing license plate readers made by Flock Safety.
8: What the license plate reader cameras have absolutely done, and we do have proof of that, is given the police the ability to catch people who have engaged in crime.
7: Flock cameras photograph passing vehicles and use AI to scan their plates and capture other details like make and model or even bumper stickers. It puts it all in a searchable database. The police say this high-tech system has been instrumental in reducing crime. However, there were many other changes over the last few years in San Francisco. They got a new DA who was more aggressive on crime. The police stepped up patrols in tourist spots known for car break-ins. So how much credit does Flock actually deserve for the drop in car crime? There's actually not much rigorous research on the effect of Flock on crime. The most ambitious study so far is one by University of South Carolina crime researchers Scott Morgos and Ian Adams. Here's Adams.
9: What we find is that motor vehicle theft drops by about 11% in aggregate
0: in the first year as agencies adopt that technology.
7: That estimate comes from comparing crime trends in more than 200 police jurisdictions that adopted Flock with those that didn't. This is just one study, and it hasn't yet been peer-reviewed. That said, the study backs up some of the claims made by San Francisco leaders. Chad Marlowe, he's not convinced. He's with the American Civil Liberties Union, and he leads a campaign called Get the Flock Out. He portrays this technology as helping to create a sort of dystopian surveillance state, one that can record people's movements whether or not they're suspected of a crime.
9: So it can be used to go after any vulnerable group or any group that the government agency that controls the data or can access the data wants to go after. And we've seen that.
7: There have been many reports of abuse of the Flock system around the nation, from improper searches, including officers using it to stalk ex-girlfriends, to unauthorized data sharing with federal immigration enforcement. Flock says it's adding new safeguards, including automatically suspending users whose searches meet criteria for abnormal use. This week, the San Francisco mayor announced he was tightening rules too. And District Attorney Jenkins, she's announced she's pushing for state legislation to make misuse of this data a crime.
8: I didn't want to see us lose the opportunity to use this technology.
7: San Francisco leaders are betting it can keep Flock's crime-fighting benefits while putting stronger safeguards in place that prevent abuse. Greg Rosalsky, NPR News.
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3: Good morning, Mel Baker checking KQED traffic. In Richmond, 80 eastbound at Cutting Boulevard, the three right lanes blocked by a car that hit some sand barrels. Traffic is backed up to Potrero Avenue. On the Golden Gate Bridge, a fog advisory. 101 northbound in San Francisco from Potrero Avenue to the 10180 interchange. Stop and go traffic due to late road work. Mel Baker for KQED.

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1: And it's 519 right now. Good morning to you. We're going to go ahead and check your traffic right now over in Richmond. And here's Mel Baker. Good morning, Mel.
2: Good morning. 880 eastbound before McDonald Avenue. The three right lanes are closed right now because a car hit some sand barrels, so sand in the roadway. Golden Gate Bridge, there's a fog advisory there. The Bay Bridge, there is a backup starting. It's unclear if the metering lights have kicked on quite yet, but they probably will very soon. 101 southbound's connector to eastbound, the Central Freeway in San Francisco is closed right now. Mel Baker, KQED.
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3: I'm Alexis Madrigal. Next time on Forum. After 23 years, the Oakland Police Department has been released from federal oversight. The federal monitoring program, which is the longest in U.S. history, traces back to the Ryder scandal. In 2003, Oakland police officers were accused of planting evidence, falsifying reports, and beating suspects. OPD says that this past is well behind them, but some civil rights activists worry that the department is not capable of holding itself accountable. We talk about the future of the OPD. That's at 9 a.m. right here on KQED.
4: I'm Nina Kim. Next time on Forum at 10 a.m., as ICE has targeted immigrant communities inland, away from the border, and detained and deported tens of thousands of immigrant parents, it's led to more than 200,000 children, most of them American citizens, remaining in the U.S. without their parents. We talked to Pulitzer Prize-winning reporter Caitlin Dickerson about how ICE has prioritized deportation quotas over the welfare of its youngest citizens in what she calls a whole new family separation crisis. That's Forum at 10 a.m. on KQED.
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5: It's Morning Edition from NPR News. I'm Michelle Martin.
0: And I'm Steve Inskeep. Brazilians vote for president this weekend. The polling shows it's close, and the ballot looks familiar. On one side is veteran leftist president Luiz Inácio Lula da Silva. On the other side is a Bolsonaro again. This time it is Flávio Bolsonaro, the son of Lula's political rival, Jair Bolsonaro, the former president who's not available because he's in prison for a coup plot. NPR's Carrie Kahn is in Rio de Janeiro. Hi there, Carrie.
6: Hi, Steve.
0: Okay, so this is not a repeat. It's like another episode in the series. How's it playing out?
6: It feels very much the same. You know, you have the leftist versus a staunch conservative in South America's largest democracy and economy with a lot at stake. But the mood this time, Steve, it's just very different. There isn't as much excitement like 4 years ago, partly because Lula is now the incumbent. And his fierce rival, Jair Bolsonaro, as you said, is in prison and barred from any participation. You know, his son, Flávio, looks like his dad, but he's not nearly as charismatic, nor is he as bombastic. Here's Flávio talking at his opening campaign rally on Rio's Copacabana Beach.
7: Mas é difícil comparar o filho do Pelé com o Pelé.
6: He's saying he gets how difficult it is when one tries to compare the son of Pelé to the actual Pelé. And, you know, of course, he's referring to the Brazilian soccer king. But he said with total humility, he's assuming the mission that his father passed to him. And that's not sat well with many Brazilians in the conservative movement here. Flávio struggled to consolidate the Bolsonaro base. He's had a hard time finding and securing a running mate. And he's had public feuds with his stepmother, who is very popular among Brazil's influential evangelicals.
0: How interesting. Okay, so if the latest Bolsonaro is not doing so well, what about the latest version of Lula?
6: That's much different now, too. He's 80. And this, if he won, this would be his fourth non-consecutive presidential term. He's having to defend a not-so-great economy. Personal and public debt is high. People on the left were also hopeful maybe a new younger generation of leaders would come up. But Lula insists he's the best candidate to beat back a far-right takeover of Brazil, as he puts it right now. Here he is at a rally I went to in Rio. And Lula even says, you know, I may not be the best candidate, but I'm the only one you've got, so go with me. And then quickly pivots to rile up his base, warning of President Trump's threats against Brazil.
8: O Trump dizer para nós o que fazer? Ah, para explorar os nossos liderados, que estão nossas terras raras? Não vai.
6: He says, we haven't fought so hard for our independence for Trump to come and tell us what to do, take our minerals and rare earths. It's not happening. He says that to great applause.
0: Is American influence a big issue for voters?
6: No, I would say topping the list now is not Trump, nor his sanctions or high tariffs against Brazil. Voters are most worried here about crime and corruption. And Lula has struggled to find a resonating message. Bolsonaro is calling for get tough on crime messages that voters overwhelmingly want throughout Latin America. You know, the last seven presidential elections in Latin America have gone to conservative or far-right candidates, all pledging closer alignment with President Trump's stronger dominance in the region, and Brazil would be the biggest prize for Trump and the right. Polls say the race is too close to call and will probably go to a second-round runoff between Lula and Bolsonaro later this month.
0: NPR's Carrie Conn in Rio de Janeiro. Thanks so much.
6: You're welcome.
5: Time now for StoryCorps and a conversation from their Brightness in Black project. 55 years ago today, Soul Train aired its first nationally televised episode. Pam Brown Bryant was the show's main dance coordinator, responsible for finding young dancers. Bryant had a day job at the L.A. Parks Department, which is how she met dancer Thelma Davis Martin as a teenager. They spoke at StoryCorps.
9: No one here in Los Angeles knew what Soul Train was. So I held interviews at the parks. One audition, we had about 500 people show up. And Don Cornelius, host of Soul Train, he says, well, where did you get all these kids? And I said, well, you never told me how many you needed.
10: That's the audition where I was.
9: Right. And after the very first taping, now it's 2 in the morning. So my brothers and I, we piled kids in Volkswagens and dropped them at their front doors. And we had to come back to the studio at 9 a.m. the next day.
10: You know, the dancers on the show all refer to you as the mother of Soul Train. Things that we couldn't talk to our mothers and our fathers about, mm-hmm. we would bring them to you. And you treated us with kindness and discipline.
9: It was important for me to tell the dancers, I bet you a dime to a donut hole that your grandmother is watching Soul Train and seeing you. So these are the rules. You're going to be respectful of everyone. You're going to stay in school, and we're not going to be chewing gum, okay?
10: You would walk around with that little styrofoam cup taking gum from us. I am 73 years old, and to this day, I do not chew gum.
9: You were a standout, Thelma, because of the way you carried yourself.
10: But I was so nervous and such a wallflower. In my childhood, I was bullied terribly. And so I used dance as a savior. It was where I could go without the judgment. Soul Train was the most amazing place that I had ever been. Everything there was black. The host, the grips, the cameramen, makeup.
9: You know, we taped 8 months out of the year for 35 years. And I was there every weekend except when I gave birth. When I had my son.
10: That's a good reason for not going.
9: Yeah.
10: So, how would you like to be remembered?
9: That she gave a damn about us.
10: And that's why we love you.
5: 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Bryant was the dance coordinator for the entire 35-year national run of Soul Train, most of it while still working with the L.A. Parks Department. Their interview is archived at the Library of Congress.
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1: And at 529, let's see what's happening on the Altamont Pass. Here's Mel Baker.
2: 205 westbound from Hanson Road to the 580 interchange is slow to stop-and-go traffic. Really becomes stop-and-go around Mountain House Parkway. 580 on the Tracy side, a bit slow from 132 up to Corral Hollow. Once you come through the pass, 580 westbound is bunched up to about Grantline and then remains a bit on the sluggish side out to North Flynn Road. Mel Baker, 4KQED.
1: All right. Thank you, Mel. 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A new exhibit at SF MoMA is bridging fine arts and pop culture. A member of the K-pop band BTS is the co-curator and inspired by his meditative approach to life. You're going to hear more about that coming up on KQED News. That's coming up at 6:45 and 8:45 here on KQED News. 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
12: Live from KQED News, I'm Brian Watt. San Francisco cafe owner Manny Yucatel is dropping out of the race for a seat on the Board of Supervisors. That's after a San Francisco Standard report that two men have accused him of assaulting them at a nightclub in 2023, and after a previous claim that he sexually assaulted a man at a party in 2020. Yucatel denies the allegations, but said he will quit the race and, quote, work on himself after supporters, including Mayor Daniel Lurie, withdrew their endorsements. Brad Chapin was the first to accuse Yucatel of misconduct.
13: The last year has been an absolute nightmare for me, and I am so grateful that they chose to come forward.
12: Three candidates remain in the race for District 8, including former Nancy Pelosi aide Gary McCoy, patent attorney Michael Wynn, and former DoorDash employee Darshini Patel. A new state law signed this week will require developers behind a controversial proposed West Oakland coal terminal to complete an environmental impact report before proceeding. KQED's Juan Carlos Lara reports.
14: The new law comes amid the revelation, in a recent report commissioned by possible investors, that the coal will be stored in open-air bunkers. That's despite previous assurances from developers that the terminal would be covered to prevent the spread of coal dust into nearby communities. Ted Franklin is an organizer with No Coal in Oakland.
15: Coal dust, is one of the most toxic substances around. It's got metals in it, arsenic and mercury that are highly toxic.
14: The law also requires mitigation efforts for any community impacts stemming from the coal terminal. I'm Juan Carlos Lara, KQED News.
12: Oakland's Fruitvale neighborhood on Thursday welcomed a 34-foot tall Katrina sculpture that will preside over next month's Dia de los Muertos Festival. KQED's Blanca Torres has more.
16: Una! Dos!
17: A crowd of hundreds gathered to greet La Catrina with fanfare usually reserved for a foreign dignitary. There were speeches, dancers, people cheering and taking selfies. Chris Iglesias is CEO of the nonprofit Unity Council. He says the skeletal figure, sporting a marigold crown and purple dress, traveled more than 2,000 miles from central Mexico in a journey that mirrors that of many immigrants who make up the Oakland community.
18: Because of Dia de los Muertos and how many people come out every year and what happened last year and with the theme, Aquí estamos y no nos vamos, it's like, well, let's just build on that, right? And we want to build on it in a very big way. We didn't think it would be this big because she's a big lady, right? But she's a beautiful lady, right?
17: The sculpture is at the Fruitvale Transit Center Plaza now through November 1st. I'm Blanca Torres, KQED News.
12: 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I'm Brian Watt. Good morning.
1: 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We are looking at mostly sunny skies for today. It's going to be hot once again. Highs will be reaching in the 80s to the mid-90s. We'll have some light winds tonight. There's also a coastal flood advisory in effect until 6 p.m. this evening and a heat advisory all the way until Sunday at 10 p.m. Support for NPR comes from Procter & Gamble, maker of Pepto-Bismol, with the goal of delivering fast relief from nausea, upset stomach, and diarrhea. 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
5: It's Morning Edition from NPR News. I'm Michelle Martin.
0: And I'm Steve Inskeep. We'll warn that this next story includes descriptions of sexual violence. Kathy Hochul, the governor of New York State, has appointed the state's attorney general, Letitia James, as a special prosecutor to take over the alleged rape case at Cornell University.
5: Hochul says she does not have faith that the local prosecutor, who decided not to investigate or press charges 2 years ago, can manage the case now. NPR has confirmed that the woman who alleged she was raped at a Cornell frat gave campus police a detailed account, but those details never made it to that local prosecutor. And this comes as Cornell students gathered last night to express their grief and fury over the university's handling of the case.
0: How did all this happen? NPR's Brian Mann has the best information we have up to now. Brian, good morning.
19: Good morning, Steve.
0: Okay, first, what is the governor saying?
19: Well, she says yesterday's really big revelations about this case raised serious questions about how it was handled by the local DA, Matthew Van Houten. The young woman at the center of this case deserves to know that every fact will be examined and justice pursued. That's what Hochul wrote. NPR reached out to Van Houten for comment, but we haven't heard back, but it appears he's off the case.
0: When you say yesterday's big revelations, what do you mean?
19: So we know now that the woman offered lengthy, detailed, and graphic descriptions of her alleged assault during that initial investigation in 2024. As part of that interview, Steve, she told police at the time, and I'm quoting here, "I can say with 100% confidence that I was raped." Meanwhile, Van Houten has been describing her involvement in drug use and sexual activity at that frat party as consensual. It now appears many of these key details that she provided to campus police were never given to him before he shut down his investigation. Van Houten says he only learned about the woman's full claim that she was drugged and gang raped by seven male students after she filed her civil lawsuit last month. I've been talking to students about this, and they say these disclosures, Steve, have shattered their trust in Cornell and its campus police to properly investigate cases like this. Anna asked that we only identify her by her first name because she fears retribution from the school.
20: I think people are afraid. She's not someone I know, but she could have been any one of my friends or a classmate. I am so sorry that the university has failed her.
19: And Anna, like a lot of students, wants Cornell's leaders to come forward now and give a much clearer account of what went wrong here.
0: Brian, I want to make sure that I understand what happened here. She gave a statement, a long transcribed statement, to campus police, but then they summarized it in this shorter document, and the prosecutor says he only saw the shorter, less detailed document. Is that right?
19: It appears to be the case. That's right, Steve. And people are trying to understand why that happened.
0: And there was a student gathering last night. What did you hear there?
19: Yeah, hundreds of students gathered. They were devastated, heartbroken. Some sobbed as they spoke. Savita Sastry is one of the women who testified.
21: There was rage. It was really, really nice to see people be emotional about this. We are her. We experienced that. And this entire week, we had to think about the fact that we were raped.
19: I heard this from a lot of women, Steve. They want big changes to the campus culture.
0: What are Cornell University officials saying?
19: Well, not much. We've asked repeatedly for an interview. They say no. One important detail is that earlier in the week, Cornell claimed on its website that the campus police did share all investigatory information with the prosecutor's office about this case. Then Cornell quietly removed that claim. We've asked Cornell about the change and asked them if campus police failed to share key information. They've declined to answer.
0: Well, we'll continue looking for answers. Brian, thanks so much.
19: Thank you, Steve.
0: That's NPR's Brian Mann in Ithaca, New York.
5: We're going to go back to one of the other major stories we've been following, the fight in the cockpit of a Fly Dubai plane this week. It has set off an international investigation. Saudi Arabia says the co-pilot suspected of stabbing the flight's captain has been handed over to the United Arab Emirates. The flight from Dubai was headed for Israel, where Prime Minister Benjamin Netanyahu said the co-pilot, quote, underwent Islamist radical indoctrination, unquote. Netanyahu added, quote, that appears to be something we're gathering from his personal information. We've called Philip Mudd to help us understand what investigators will look for now. That's because he served as deputy director of the CIA's counterterrorism center and the FBI's national security branch, serving under both Democratic and Republican administrations. Good morning. Thanks for joining us once again.
3: Good morning. Thank you.
5: So, Mr. Mudd, what kind of personal information would give clues about potential radicalization?
3: Well, there's a couple of basic pieces you'd be looking at this point, which is fairly early in the investigation. First, obviously, you're looking at his digital footprint, how he communicates, whether he's emailed people, whether he texted people, what his search history is over time, whether there are documents on a laptop that show radicalization, whether he watches YouTube videos. The second piece is more physical. Not only do I want to search where he lived, where he worked, but I want to conduct interviews of friends and family to see what his mindset was, whether he talked about this, whether his mindset changed over time. So you can think of it broadly in the baskets of digital and physical and say over the course of a few days, a few weeks, you should be able to get a picture of a mindset. And I'm sure that's what they're doing now.
5: Okay. And President Trump was asked about any links between the co-pilot and Iran. And he said, quote, the answer based on what I'm hearing is yes, unquote. But he did not give any details or proof. So how would you determine if another actor was involved, including possibly a state actor?
3: Boy, that would be more difficult to make a judgment this early in the investigation. You want to look at things like travel patterns. You want to look at who his friends and family talk about him associating with. Obviously, you want to look at communications. But the Iranian Security Service, I worked against them for years, is very good. The likelihood that they would have been easy to, that connections would have been easy to uncover, I think, is not high. So if there were connections, those would have been, I think, difficult to uncover in the short few days that this investigation has been underway. Possible, I think, but man, that is not easy to find out.
5: So I'm thinking about the fact that, you know, thankfully these kinds of incidents are rare, but we have had incidents where pilots have deliberately crashed a plane or tried to. And sometimes we don't know why that happened. We still don't know. So I'm wondering if this is a circumstance where, or how, like, public interest and political pressure could affect an investigation. And I note that because these are sort of, you know, look, the United States is at war with Iran. Israel certainly has an interest in this. Both Mr. Trump and Mr. Netanyahu has certain political pressures weighing on them. So I wonder, honestly, having been at the center of some of these, whether that would affect an investigation.
3: Yes, it would. And there are two things to think about. First, the public wants to know why, what just happened. And the investigators want to know whether there's another who. That is, the first question an investigator has might not be motivation. It's, did anybody know? Did anybody else participate? Are there people in a chat room, for example, who might do the same thing? Mitigating threat is the first question, not figuring out motive. So they're working on mitigating threat. The other thing I would say is, determining motive, especially if you have a solitary individual who may have thoughts in his head or that are hard to determine, takes more than a couple days. He may say, for example, that he was motivated by extreme ideology, but what was his financial condition?
5: Okay.
3: What was his emotional state? Did that change over time? That is difficult to ascertain this quickly.
5: That's Philip Mudd, a former counterterrorism official who served in the FBI and the CIA. Mr. Mudd, thank you so much.
3: Thank you.
5: This is NPR News.
4: ICE arrests have surged in Northern California, and many of these arrests have been among people without criminal backgrounds and parents who have kids that are forced to look after themselves in the aftermath. So for this story, I followed one family after they were reunited back in San Francisco and talked to the children about what life was like while their mom was in ICE detention. I'm Sydney Johnson, reporter for KQED. 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
6: In Germany, the political center is fighting for relevance. That's after recent electoral gains for the far right and the far left. Germany has increasing political fragmentation, unstable coalitions, a dire economy. That echoes a past that led to the rise of fascism almost a century ago. Is history repeating itself? That story on the next All Things Considered from NPR News.
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7: In Brazil, deepfakes are being deployed to sway this weekend's election. Courts have been trying to enforce rules against AI misinformation, but the technology is getting too advanced to keep up.
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5: It's Morning Edition from NPR News. I'm Michelle Martin.
0: And I'm Steve Inskeep. Good morning. San Francisco is keeping its Flock cameras. The city says surveillance helped to reduce car crimes. Greg Rosalski looked into this for NPR's Planet Money newsletter.
24: We compared San Francisco police data for January through August of this year with the same months in 2022. Car thefts are down almost 59%. Car break-ins, they're down more than 82%.
25: One of the most important factors was the introduction of technology.
24: That's San Francisco District Attorney Brooke Jenkins. In March 2024, San Franciscans voted to make it easier for the police to use drones and surveillance cameras. That same month, the police began installing license plate readers made by Flock Safety.
25: What the license plate reader cameras have absolutely done, and we do have proof of that, is given the police the ability to catch people who have engaged in crime.
24: Flock cameras photograph passing vehicles and use AI to scan their plates and capture other details like make and model or even bumper stickers. It puts it all in a searchable database. The police say this high-tech system has been instrumental in reducing crime. However, there were many other changes over the last few years in San Francisco. They got a new DA who was more aggressive on crime. The police stepped up patrols in tourist spots known for car break-ins. So how much credit does Flock actually deserve for the drop in car crime? There's actually not much rigorous research on the effect of Flock on crime. The most ambitious study so far is one by University of South Carolina crime researchers Scott Morgos and Ian Adams. Here's Adams.
26: What we find is that motor vehicle theft drops by about 11% in aggregate in the first year as agencies adopt that technology.
24: That estimate comes from comparing crime trends in more than 200 police jurisdictions that adopted Flock with those that didn't. This is just one study, and it hasn't yet been peer-reviewed. That said, the study backs up some of the claims made by San Francisco leaders. Chad Marlowe, he's not convinced. He's with the American Civil Liberties Union, and he leads a campaign called Get the Flock Out. He portrays this technology as helping to create a sort of dystopian surveillance state, one that can record people's movements whether or not they're suspected of a crime.
27: So it can be used to go after any vulnerable group or any group that the government agency that controls the data or can access the data wants to go after. And we've seen that.
24: There have been many reports of abuse of the Flock system around the nation, from improper searches, including officers using it to stalk ex-girlfriends, to unauthorized data sharing with federal immigration enforcement. Flock says it's adding new safeguards, including automatically suspending users whose searches meet criteria for abnormal use. This week, the San Francisco mayor announced he was tightening rules too. And District Attorney Jenkins, she's announced she's pushing for state legislation to make misuse of this data a crime.
25: I didn't want to see us lose the opportunity to use this technology.
24: San Francisco leaders are betting it can keep Flock's crime-fighting benefits while putting stronger safeguards in place that prevent abuse. Greg Rosalsky, NPR News.
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1: And let's see what's happening on the Bay Bridge right now with Mel Baker.
2: 80 westbound between the toll plaza and the metering lights is backed up. Metering lights are on. Once you're on the upper deck just before Treasure Island, there's a stall in the middle lane causing a bit of slow traffic back through the incline and slow past the island. 101 northbound, southbound's connector to eastbound 101 and 80. That's the central freeway in San Francisco is blocked. And there is a fog advisory on the Golden Gate Bridge. Mel Baker for KQED.
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13: On the next Fresh Air, composer Steve Reich, one of the fathers of what became known as minimalist music. He turns 90 on Saturday, and there are worldwide festivals in his honor. We'll do a retrospective of his groundbreaking work and hear how he created his sound as we listen back to two archive interviews with him. 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
1: Fresh Air coming your way tonight at 7 o'clock here on KQED News. And then coming up tonight at 8, we have a radio special. We'll bring you an onstage congressional debate between Connie Chan and Scott Wiener. It was recorded last night here at KQED headquarters, and the debate focuses on housing, the economy, tech, and more. It's hosted by KQED's Scott Schaefer and Marisa Lagos, and the San Francisco Chronicle's Joe Garofoli. That's coming up tonight at 8, and that's replacing the first hour forum repeat here on KQED News.
14: Good morning. This is the California Report. I'm Joseph Jiha in for Mari Bolaños. Lyft has agreed to pay more than $272 million to settle a state lawsuit alleging it misclassified California drivers as independent contractors rather than employees from 2016 to 2020. Most of the money is set to go to drivers. Attorney General Rob Bonta announced the deal yesterday alongside city attorneys for San Francisco, Los Angeles, and San Diego. He said Lyft fought the case for 6 years, all the way to the U.S. Supreme Court.
15: While Lyft grew into a multi-billion dollar company and a household name, its success depended on its drivers, many of whom came from immigrant communities and communities of color. And still, Lyft failed to protect those drivers and failed to pay them fairly.
14: Lyft denies that it misclassified drivers before 2020 when a state ballot measure changed the requirements. The settlement still needs a judge's approval. A new study has found that when applying for building permits, mosques face more pushback over parking requirements than churches. KCBX's Kendra Hanna has more.
16: The study was published in the Journal of the American Planning Association in September. It found that mosques were 16 to 18% more likely to experience opposition than newly proposed Christian churches. Mark Massoud is a law and policy professor at UC Santa Cruz, and he co-authored the study.
18: If someone comes to a planning commission hearing and they say, I don't want Muslims in my neighborhood, these people, especially in progressive cities and towns like here in California, will probably not be taken seriously.
16: But another tactic is to raise a more legitimate concern, like worries over the amount of parking. Masood says that mosques in general do provide adequate parking, but that they're still asked to jump through extra hoops. In some cases, approval can be delayed for a decade or more over permitting issues. The report encourages cities to consistently apply zoning standards to all projects as a way to reduce bias. For the California Report, I'm Kendra Hanna in San Luis Obispo.
14: Governor Gavin Newsom signed three laws this week aimed at addressing some of the most pressing safety concerns surrounding electric bicycles as the device's popularity continues to rise in California. It was not long ago that the headlines about e-bikes seemed full of promise as a replacement for gas-guzzling cars and an affordable, flexible new mode of transportation. But now, a lot of the news is about crashes and serious injuries, often involving kids. LAist reporter Jill Replegal takes us to a hot spot in the debate.
3: The first class has already started at Ensign Intermediate School in Newport Beach, but two of the school students are across from campus detained by a police officer. Their crime? Allegedly parking their e-bikes illegally on the street here. Corey Goldbranson, one of the girls' dads, shows up, and he's frustrated.
4: We just want our kids to get to school. That's it.
3: The situation at Ensign has gotten messy since the school district, Newport Mesa Unified, voted to ban e-bikes from middle and elementary school campuses, citing safety concerns. A lot of students have gotten around the rule by riding their e-bikes to school anyway, but parking them in swarms on the surrounding residential streets. The neighbors did not like this, and the city responded by putting up no e-bike parking signs. Goldbranson says the policy is not achieving its goal of keeping kids safe.
12: We've had my daughter intimidated by multiple neighbors now, so this whole guise of doing it under safety is totally misguided.
3: E-bikes have become very popular in many Orange County suburbs, where the streets are wide, public transit spotty, and distances longer than some are willing to pedal on a regular bike. For teens and tweens, e-bikes are a taste of freedom and relieve parents of some of their driving duties. But with their popularity has come an alarming increase in serious injuries and even death. At some hospitals, e-bike crashes have become the leading cause sending kids to the ER. Asha Weinstein Agrawal has studied e-bike safety at San Jose State University. Her research suggests that the biggest safety problem might be illegal vehicles masquerading as legal e-bikes.
17: There are lots of what I will call bicycle-shaped devices being ridden. Some of them are legal e-bikes. Some of them are not.
3: And some are way more powerful than kids can safely handle, she says. They're technically e-motorcycles, which can go 30 to 60 miles per hour. But Agrawal says it's hard for parents and even police officers to figure out what's safe and legal and what's not.
17: Nobody understands this. And it's very hard to enforce.
3: The dilemma has become a priority for Orange County District Attorney Todd Spitzer. He's filed criminal charges against four parents for allowing their kids to illegally ride e-motorcycles, one of which killed a man.
19: We understand that young people are not necessarily mature enough to understand what these can do.
3: That's Spitzer speaking at his launch of another strategy for getting a handle on the problem, a buyback event.
20: The line way down back there.
3: On a recent Sunday, hundreds of people brought their e-bikes, e-scooters, and e-motos to Angel Stadium, hoping to turn them in for up to $1,000 in gift cards. Paul Dumont came all the way from Chatsworth with five bikes that he had bought for his kids and grandkids.
21: They got injured on them when we first got them, so they've been sitting in storage.
3: Dumont said he wished he had bought them less powerful e-bikes.
21: But I bought them the best ones. I thought they'd be better.
3: The Newport Mesa School District told LAist its new e-bike restrictions are working to reinforce safety. But that's not how Kelly Newcomb sees it.
23: Bye, bud. Have a good one.
3: As she sends her 13-year-old daughter Phoebe off to school on her e-bike, she says the district's policy has made her child less safe.
23: There's so many more parents driving and they're in a rush because the traffic is insane.
3: Newcomb wishes the school district would work with local leaders and police to enforce e-bike rules and to create safer paths to school for responsible riders.
14: That was LAist Jill Replegal reporting.
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14: And that's the California Report for Friday, October 2nd. We're a production of KQED News. Our engineers are Danny Bringer, Brendan Willard, Christopher Beal, Chris Greiley, Steve Asrigadu, and Jim Bennett. Our producers are Billy Cruz, Christopher Ollum, and Keith Mizuguchi. Our senior editor is Angela Corral. Our managing editor is Ted Goldberg. And our editor-in-chief is Ethan Tovin Lindsay. I'm Joseph Jiha. Thanks for listening, and have a great day.
1: And let's take a look at your traffic right now as we take it to San Pablo this time around. Here's Mel Baker.
2: 80 eastbound before McDonald Avenue, the three right lanes blocked by some damaged sand barrels after they were struck by a car. In Hercules, Highway 80 westbound backs up from Willow Avenue back through the Highway 4 interchange on the westbound direction. Mel Baker for KQED.
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1: And Mel is back to tell us what's happening in Lafayette traffic-wise.
2: 24 eastbound before Pleasant Hill Road, a bucket and other items are in the second lane from the left. Meanwhile, in Concord, on 242 southbound, traffic is a bit slow from about Clayton Road down to the 680 merge. 680 is a little heavy from there as you head down toward Pleasant Hill. Highway 4 westbound, the backup there is pretty mild. It starts around about Railroad Avenue in Pittsburgh and continues out to Willow Pass, but it's much lighter than normal, so I'd say this is Friday light. Mel Baker, 4KQED.
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3: I'm Alexis Madrigal. Next time on Forum, after 23 years, the Oakland Police Department has been released from federal oversight. The federal monitoring program, which is the longest in U.S. history, traces back to the Ryder scandal. In 2003, Oakland police officers were accused of planting evidence, falsifying reports, and beating suspects. OPD says that this past is well behind them, but some civil rights activists worry that the department is not capable of holding itself accountable. We talk about the future of the OPD. That's at 9 a.m. right here on KQED.
4: I'm Nina Kim. Next time on Forum at 10 a.m., as ICE has targeted immigrant communities inland, away from the border, and detained and deported tens of thousands of immigrant parents, it's led to more than 200,000 children, most of them American citizens, remaining in the U.S. without their parents. We talked to Pulitzer Prize-winning reporter Caitlin Dickerson about how ICE has prioritized deportation quotas over the welfare of its youngest citizens in what she calls a whole new family separation crisis. That's Forum at 10 a.m. on KQED.
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5: It's Morning Edition from NPR News. I'm Steve Inskeep.
6: And I'm Michelle Martin. From its humble beginnings in a converted garage in 1969, Dance Theater of Harlem became an international sensation while defying stereotypes about what black dancers could do. At a time when nearly all touring dance companies were almost all white, founder Arthur Mitchell's approach was revolutionary, so inspiring that then-President Nelson Mandela invited them to perform in South Africa. But artistic excellence was not enough. Crippling debt forced the company into hiatus in the mid-2000s. After years of rebuilding led by former principal dancer Virginia Johnson, she passed the torch to Robert Garland, also a former principal with the company.
7: You have to pop it a little more. Pop, lock, and drop it. Pop, lock, and drop it.
6: I caught up with him during a stop on their tour in Washington, D.C. Today, they're returning to the African continent for the first time in three decades with a debut in Morocco. And the company is roaring back with a revival of their landmark production of Firebird.
8: There's a bit of a scandal, actually, when the ballet first premiered.
6: Really?
8: Yes, because a woman's tutu, a ballet tutu, typically goes a full circle around the woman's hips. And Jeffrey Holder removed the front, looking much like a bird.
6: And that role really requires incredible physicality.
8: Yeah, absolutely. And also, there are 16 maidens or 16 monsters. It's a huge cast.
6: It was first created in 1982, toured the world, but the company hasn't performed it in more than 20 years.
8: That's right.
6: Now, why is that?
8: You know, when getting to a moment where you're able to do something as large as Firebird takes some work. And on top of that, the costumes and the drops for the ballet, which were created by Jeffrey Holder, needed to be completely redone.
6: How did they do that? I mean, did they just take them apart piece by piece and reconstruct them piece by piece? How did they do that?
8: Well, the costumes were remarkably packed away, so they were pretty much sustained from when I danced it. However, most of it had been dry rot. And then even the lush Caribbean drops in the back of the stage also, Mr. Holder had to go into a football field and paint them himself.
6: Really? Are
8: yes,
6: you serious?
8: Absolutely, absolutely. That's how it was done back in the day. It's a wonderful spectacle in that sense that he jettisoned the Russian village and took us straight into the Caribbean.
6: You danced with the company for years.
8: Yes.
6: You became a principal with the company. What attracted you to that art form?
8: You know, I was a kid in the 70s in Philadelphia, and they came to perform in the city, and they did a dance to popular music that I knew that my mom would play, my father would play, my family. From that point, I was sold.
6: But the company has had its ups and downs. I mean, the company has been all over the world. And then kind of went into
8: a brief hiatus.
6: The money wasn't there. Wasn't able to perform.
8: Yes. We had a challenging moment.
6: Why did that happen?
8: Well, you know, twofold. The company's trajectory as an organization was so fast and furious that Arthur Mitchell was always playing catch up in terms of what people wanted to see in terms of the big ballet company spectacle piece. And so sustaining that over time and not getting the funding that we always wanted to get was always a challenge, you know. But thanks be to God, we're back together again.
6: I wanted to ask about, you're touring some of your own choreography.
8: Yes, yes.
6: In return,
8: mm-hmm.
6: you create new dances to tunes by James Brown and
8: yes.
6: Aretha Franklin.
0: I love you.
6: What are you saying in this piece?
8: What had happened was I'd done a ballet that had gone over budget, you know. And even though I have a degree from Juilliard, they don't teach you how to go over budget.
6: Or to stay within budget?
8: Exactly.
6: Okay.
8: And so Arthur Mitchell came and said, you know, the next ballet, young man, is going to be lights and tights, lights and tights. That's all you get. And so I went to him and I said, you know, Mr. Mitchell, I'm really thinking about doing something to James Brown and Aretha Franklin. It's the music I grew up with, music I'm comfortable with. The Dancer Harlem had a history, you know, of dancing to popular music. But the most wonderful part of that was that he was like, oh, okay, hold on. He picks up his phone, he dials, and he says, hi, Aretha. I have a young man here that wants to use your music for a ballet. Great. Thank you. And she hangs up. And then he dials
6: what?
8: Up James Brown and is like, hi, James. It's Arthur. You know. So we were able to get the music rights. And it was my first hit, to be perfectly honest.
6: That's hilarious.
8: And it was great for me, though, because it also was a great combination, again, of my ballet side and my culture.
6: Also, excuse me, calling up Aretha Franklin and James
8: exactly.
6: Brown.
8: Exactly. Yes. Yes.
6: You're
8: it
6: like,
8: was amazing.
6: Wait, what?
8: Mm-hmm.
6: You were nice enough to let us sit in on a rehearsal,
8: mm-hmm.
6: and you referenced Arthur Mitchell and some of the feedback that you were giving the dancers.
8: You know why it was good? You weren't trying to get it over the top of your head. You were allowing it to be, right, Miss Mitchell always said that you have to be a little this way, because we're built a little that way.
6: And what kind of a subtle reference to the fact that, you know, a lot of African Americans
8: yes.
6: sometimes have...
8: Yes.
6: Different body types than
8: absolutely.
6: Have been traditionally featured in ballet. How much of Arthur Mitchell's understanding of how the body should move fits into your vision for the company?
8: Oh, Arthur Mitchell redesigned the archetype of the ballerina. Even said that actually he realized that the archetype that had been in existence was something that was frail, soft, demure. And Arthur Mitchell grew up with women that were very, very powerful. And so he created a space where when you look around, you see people that look like you in an endeavor that heretofore people thought that black people could not participate in, which was ballet.
6: And what is keeping you connected to this particular company? I mean, at this stage, you've been mm-hmm. a principal dancer.
8: Yeah.
6: You've
8: yeah.
6: been a choreographer. You've choreographed
8: yeah.
6: works for major companies mm-hmm. all around the world.
8: Yeah.
6: you could be a resident choreographer anywhere.
8: You know,
6: what keeps you going and committed to this?
8: What keeps me going is passing the torch, you know, the information, because we're vast. We're not just a ballet organization. We're an American organization. You know, we are a black American organization. We hold so much culture within our organization, within our dancer body, you know, they learn something new every day.
6: Robert Garland, the artistic director of Dance Theater of Harlem, which is on tour now. Robert Garland, thank you so much.
8: Thank you, Michelle.
6: This is NPR News.
1: And let's check on your public transportation out there, especially BART. Here is Mel Baker.
2: Yeah, they're just wrapping up a 10-minute delay on the train system in the SFO, Berryessa, and Antioch directions. That's pretty much over at this point. You may find an occasional delay here or there this morning. Meanwhile, there is a fog advisory on the Golden Gate Bridge. Mel Baker. Or KQED.
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0: Live from NPR News in Washington, I'm Dave Mattingly. Hiring in the U.S. slowed in September. The Labor Department says employers added 29,000 jobs during the month, fewer than economists were expecting. NPR's Scott Horsley says the nation's unemployment rate inched higher to 4.2%.
9: Hiring in September was weaker than forecasters had expected, and job gains for July and August were revised downward. Restaurants and retailers continue to add jobs in September, but at a lackluster pace. Financial services and government both cut jobs during the month. The unemployment rate rose slightly in September as several hundred thousand people joined the workforce, but the jobless rate is still low by historical standards. Average wages were up 3% from a year ago. That's a smaller annual gain than the previous month and probably not enough to keep pace with rising prices. Workers' buying power has been eroding for much of the year as inflation has outpaced pay increases. Scott Horsley, NPR News, Washington.
0: Borrowing money to buy a home in the U.S. is more expensive. Freddie Mac says long-term mortgage rates are at their highest level in almost 3 years. The average 30-year fixed-rate mortgage has risen to nearly 7.3%. NASA says four astronauts have arrived at the International Space Station following yesterday's launch aboard a SpaceX rocket. The four will be there for 6 months. This is NPR News.
10: Live from KQED News, I'm Brian Watt. Authorities in San Mateo County may now ban preteens and younger kids from riding e-bikes under a new state law signed by the governor this week. KQED's Azul Dahlstrom-Ekman reports.
11: The bill allows authorities in the county to prohibit kids under 12 from riding class 1 and 2 e-bikes as part of a pilot that ends in 2031. It mirrors similar pilot programs in Marin and San Diego counties. The move comes as e-bikes have boomed in popularity across the state, but also led to a rise in crashes, especially among youth. In a statement, Foster City Council member Stacy Jimenez said success doesn't mean fewer kids riding bikes. It means more kids riding safely, and she thinks the bill will help with that. Cities in the county will now decide whether to enact the pilot. I'm Azul Dahlstrom-Ekman, KQED News.
10: Law enforcement officials announced yesterday the identity of a girl found dead in Oakland 57 years ago. Police and FBI officials say Joanne Burdick was the 16-year-old victim found in a hotel in the city in October of 1969. Investigators then determined that the teen's cause of death was strangulation, but they were unable to identify her until now. That was thanks to a DNA sample provided by one of Burdick's living relatives. During the original investigation, police identified a potential suspect as Taylor Morris Tieford, who was also a suspect in the murder of his grandmother 2 years earlier. I'm Brian Watt, KQED News.
1: 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We have a coastal flood advisory in effect until 6 p.m. this evening. A heat advisory is also in effect all the way to Saturday. Actually, Saturday and Sunday up to 10 p.m. So we're starting off with a little bit of clouds this morning. Temperatures today will be in the 80s to the mid-90s and close to 100 degrees as we head into the weekend. 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
6: This is Morning Edition from NPR News. I'm Michelle Martin.
5: And I'm Steve Inskeep. The Supreme Court starts hearing oral arguments again on Monday. The court's docket includes big cases on religion, semi-automatic weapons, climate change, immigration, and probably election law. NPR legal affairs correspondent Nina Totenberg has a preview.
12: It used to be that the first Monday in October marked the beginning of a new Supreme Court term. And that's still true, technically. But in fact, the formerly quiet summer months after the court finishes its opinions in all argued cases, that quiet period, for all practical purposes, no longer exists. Indeed, as Georgetown University law professor Stephen Vladeck observes, the number of emergency appeals has ballooned during the Trump administration, at the same time that fully briefed and argued cases have dropped precipitously over the years.
13: Now we have twice as many full court rulings on emergency applications as we have on the merits docket, and that is a very new phenomenon.
12: The difference is that decisions on the emergency docket are rendered quickly with little briefing, no oral arguments, and ultimately little or no explanation of the ruling. In contrast, a decision on the merits is typically worked on for months after full briefing and lengthy oral arguments. Of late, the court seems to be making an effort to offer some limited explanations of its emergency docket rulings, but lower court judges, both liberal and conservative, complain that isn't enough to provide them with adequate guidance. So let's look at the cases that the court's scheduled to hear in the coming weeks. The opening case involves climate change and whether state and local governments can sue energy companies for allegedly deceiving the public about the damaging effects of fossil fuels. Deepak Gupta teaches at Harvard Law School and practices law in Washington, D.C.
14: The theory is that the energy company defendants deceived the public for many years, telling the public the opposite of what the companies on scientists knew, and the local cost of that deception.
12: That said, most court observers see this case as an uphill battle for environmentalists. Perhaps the biggest case of the term so far, in terms of ripple effects, involves religion, a subject on which the court's conservative supermajority has dramatically changed legal doctrine. Indeed, for the better part of a century or more, the Supreme Court emphasized the First Amendment's separation of church and state, and to a lesser extent, the right to the free exercise of religion. At the current conservative court, however, things have changed dramatically. Here's Michigan State University law professor Frank Ravitch.
15: It's literally the opposite of what the law was not that long ago, and it is just a complete shift.
12: The court may, in fact, be on the verge of requiring taxpayers to fund religious schools that discriminate against LGBTQ students. At issue is a Colorado law that provides universal preschool kindergarten programs that are open to all students, regardless of race, ethnicity, religious affiliation, sexual orientation, or gender identity. St. Mary Catholic Parish in Littleton, Colorado, wants the state funding guaranteed in the universal pre-K law, but it does not want to admit LGBTQ students or students with LGBTQ parents. The parish maintains such admissions would violate its rights to the free exercise of religion. The court's conservative supermajority has, in multiple cases, ruled in favor of religious exemptions from generally applicable laws. Until now, however, the court has never said that religious schools are entitled to full taxpayer funding. But given the current court's views, taxpayers could well end up having to fund not just religious schools in Colorado, but public charter schools elsewhere. Later this term, the court will hear arguments in another controversial case, this one involving guns. At issue is whether state and local governments violate the Second Amendment right to bear arms when they ban semi-automatic weapons like the AR-15. There are many more cases waiting in the wings, among them a case that seeks to reverse a 1980 decision barring the Ten Commandments from being posted in public school classrooms. More immediately, the probability is that, like it or not, and they don't like it, the justices will be drawn into the election. It's unclear what efforts the Trump administration may take to influence voting procedures. Democrats have a battalion of lawyers lined up to deal with problems on the ground, whether it's moving polling places at the last minute or ICE agents stationed near polling places. But if there are serious voting problems, they will likely end up at the Supreme Court on the emergency docket. Nina Totenberg, NPR News, Washington.
6: There is now a satellite in space that can run artificial intelligence. It launched yesterday and belongs to Google, which is a financial supporter of NPR. NPR's John Ruhrich reports the satellite is part of a research project to pave the way for orbiting data centers.
16: The project is called Suncatcher, and the idea is to harness the sun's nearly unlimited and free energy to run data centers in space. Travis Beals runs the project.
17: Solar's the best way, really, to power things. And it turns out the best way to tap into solar power may actually be in space.
16: Google and other companies are looking into the sci-fi sounding concept of space-based data centers because demand for AI is skyrocketing. The industry's supply of computational power can't keep up. Plus, there are energy constraints here on Earth and growing political opposition to data centers. As with many things that have to do with space, though, it's complicated. Google's satellite has four AI chips on it that they've deployed in data centers on Earth. Now they'll test them in space, but one problem is that chips get hot.
17: And that's, on Earth, not as much a problem.
16: Brandon Lucia is a professor of electrical and computer engineering at Carnegie Mellon University.
17: You can push water through the system, or you can blow air over the components, and they'll cool off. In space, though, all you have is radiation.
16: Google is going to use radiator panels to wick the heat away, but it says it can only run the chips in the satellite for 15 minutes at a time before pausing to let them cool. Eventually, Google hopes to launch constellations of similar satellites to form floating data centers. Each satellite will have dozens of chips, and they'll communicate by laser, which is fast, but the distances are long, so there will be latency, a challenge to ponder. Also, how do you fix a broken data center in space? Travis Beals again.
17: People need to know that this is a moonshot. It's going to take a long time.
16: He says it will not be a straightforward journey.
17: I'm sure we'll have some surprises along the way. And if we didn't, in fact, I would say that probably means we're not being aggressive enough.
16: Google plans to launch two more satellites next year to test the laser communication system. John Ruhrich, NPR News.

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1: And to the Richmond-San Rafael Bridge we go with Mel Baker.
2: Where traffic begins to back up around the Richmond Parkway, stays that way to the toll plaza. It's a bit slow out to about the midspan area. On the Bay Bridge right now, traffic is initially backed up to about Grand Avenue. Unfortunately, we have a stall, a disabled vehicle in the center lane just before Treasure Island. That means traffic is now solid. Stop and go from the metering lights to Treasure Island. Remains a bit slow past there as you head into San Francisco. Mel Baker. For KQED.
1: All right. Thank you very much, Mel. And on this perspective, Hema Kundargis shares about why it's important to keep dreaming and evolving.
3: Very often I'm asked, don't you just want to slow down and enjoy the quiet? And every time I smile, because honestly, I don't think my heart knows how to stop dreaming. Aging, I've come to believe, is not the closing of a chapter. It is the turning of a page to the most freely written one yet. The season where passion finally gets to lead and where dreams you quietly shelved for years are gently handed back and whispered, now it's your turn. 16 years ago, my children flew the nest, and instead of the silence I had feared, I heard something stir within me. I went back to school, returning to the classroom after nearly 3 decades to earn my master's in nutrition and dietetics, and remembered what it felt like to truly love learning. Life then opened a door to the corporate wellness clinic where food, health, and human connection spoke the same beautiful language. COVID came next, as it did for all of us, and in the stillness, it gifted me. I found a paintbrush, a canvas, and something I hadn't known I needed. A quiet, sacred space where my next dream was already waiting. My dreams are still evolving, and I have no idea what the universe has waiting around the next corner. And honestly, I've learned to love that. As I circle around the sun one more time, I look ahead with a full heart, a quiet excitement, and one simple question. What will I learn next? Whatever season of life you find yourself in, keep dreaming, keep stumbling, and keep growing. Age is not a finish line. It is an invitation to become more fully and freely yourself. With a perspective, I'm Hema Kundargi.
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4: It's Morning Edition on KQED. I'm Brian Watt. Starting tomorrow, a new exhibit from SF MoMA opens to the public, featuring Kim Namjoon, better known as RM. He's a member of the hit K-pop band BTS, and his passion for the arts led him to make his curatorial debut in America. As KQED's Nisa Khan tells us, the local fandom, or BTS Army, is embracing his arrival, taking a cue from their idol.
5: RM is used to performing at sold-out stadiums, but during a preview for his art exhibit at SF MoMA, he was nervous.
6: I guess this exhibition is a pretty long introduction of myself, and I feel embarrassed, kind of.
5: The exhibit is called Between You and Me. There are over 140 pieces from RM's own collection, including sculptures, paintings, and a digital installation. The earliest work is from the 6th century, and many of the pieces reflect modern and contemporary Korean art, the largest presentation of its kind at SF MoMA, according to the museum.
6: Over the past century, Korea went through colonization, war, and an incredibly fast development. As a young man from Korea, I've collected with the hope that I could add a slightly newer, younger, maybe better perspective and sensibility.
5: BTS fans are excited about the exhibit, as the arts have become part of ARM's persona. Jessica Dennis of San Francisco showed up to the museum.
0: I love Namjoon wherever I go.
5: Namjoon comes from the fans, a phrase inspired by their favorite pop star's approach to life. Here's RM talking about this in a 2021 fan Q&A on YouTube.
7: This includes taking walks through parks, admiring nature, hanging out with crabs, and having fun with friends.
5: But for many fans, like Tanya Swanswad of Albany, they think of Namjooning more as a vibe.
8: Namjooning is taking the time for reflection.
5: Swanswad helped start the Namjooning Collective. The group coordinates and tracks multiple BTS-related events here in the Bay Area, many of them related to art, literature, nature. Namjooning in a nutshell. When she and the Bay Area Army heard that RM was curating an exhibit at SF MoMA, they wanted to bring the local fandom together. Out of this came a BTS art exhibit at the main branch of the San Francisco Public Library.
9: These two are actual albums that people decorated, that they owned and they decorated, from a woman in India, and she used henna to do a design on her album.
5: Jamila Hyatt is an assistant librarian and part of BTS Army. She's pointing out the pieces here in the library, watercolors, designs, and even paintings on physical copies of BTS album covers.
9: And I literally stayed up all night writing a two-page, what I call my two-page manifesto, of why the library had to be, do something to celebrate this. Like,
5: Fatita Beatty of Larkspur, her efforts at Namjooning have taken the form of what she calls the Sturdy Bridge Art School. It's meant to showcase the influences behind RM's exhibit at SF MoMA, including primers on Korean artists who lived through periods of war and occupation.
10: I also wanted to be able to meet his collection with thoughtfulness and intention, and not necessarily walk into the exhibit just kind of cold.
5: The Namjooning Collective hopes that these fan exhibits and other events serve as additional stops for BTS fans coming to San Francisco for their idol, and a window into his journey through the arts. I'm Nisa Khan, KQED News.
4: 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I'm Brian Watt. 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
11: ICE arrests have surged in Northern California, and many of these arrests have been among people without criminal backgrounds and parents who have kids that are forced to look after themselves in the aftermath. So for this story, I followed one family after they were reunited back in San Francisco and talked to the children about what life was like while their mom was in ICE detention. I'm Sydney Johnson, reporter for KQED. You can find my story at kqed.org.
1: All right, let's take you to Milpitas right now at 650 and see what's happening there with Mel Baker.
2: 880 southbound before Highway 237, we have a tire in the left lane in San Jose. The 680 northbound on-ramp from eastbound Berryessa Road, a stall blocking part of the ramp there. Coming up to San Bruno, 101 northbound before 380, the left lane is blocked by a stalled SUV. Mel Baker, 4KQED.
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12: Good morning. This is the California Report. I'm Joseph Jiha in for Mari Bolaños. Lyft has agreed to pay more than $272 million to settle a state lawsuit alleging it misclassified California drivers as independent contractors rather than employees from 2016 to 2020. Most of the money is set to go to drivers. Attorney General Rob Bonta announced the deal yesterday alongside city attorneys for San Francisco, Los Angeles, and San Diego. He said Lyft fought the case for 6 years, all the way to the U.S. Supreme Court.
13: While Lyft grew into a multi-billion dollar company and a household name, Its success depended on its drivers, many of whom came from immigrant communities and communities of color. And still, Lyft failed to protect those drivers and failed to pay them fairly.
12: Lyft denies that it misclassified drivers before 2020 when a state ballot measure changed the requirements. The settlement still needs a judge's approval. A new study has found that when applying for building permits, mosques face more pushback over parking requirements than churches. KCBX's Kendra Hanna has more.
14: The study was published in the Journal of the American Planning Association in September. It found that mosques were 16 to 18% more likely to experience opposition than newly proposed Christian churches. Mark Massoud is a law and policy professor at UC Santa Cruz, and he co-authored the study.
15: If someone comes to a planning commission hearing and they say, I don't want Muslims in my neighborhood, these people, especially in progressive cities and towns like here in California, will probably not be taken seriously.
14: But another tactic is to raise a more legitimate concern, like worries over the amount of parking. Massoud says that mosques in general do provide adequate parking, but that they're still asked to jump through extra hoops. In some cases, approval can be delayed for a decade or more over permitting issues. The report encourages cities to consistently apply zoning standards to all projects as a way to reduce bias. For the California Report, I'm Kendra Hanna in San Luis Obispo.
12: Governor Gavin Newsom signed three laws this week aimed at addressing some of the most pressing safety concerns surrounding electric bicycles as the device's popularity continues to rise in California. It was not long ago that the headlines about e-bikes seemed full of promise as a replacement for gas-guzzling cars and an affordable, flexible new mode of transportation. But now, a lot of the news is about crashes and serious injuries, often involving kids. LAist reporter Jill Replegal takes us to a hot spot in the debate.
16: The first class has already started at Ensign Intermediate School in Newport Beach, but two of the school students are across from campus detained by a police officer. Their crime? Allegedly parking their e-bikes illegally on the street here. Corey Goldbranson, one of the girls' dads, shows up, and he's frustrated.
17: We just want our kids to get to school. That's it.
16: The situation at Ensign has gotten messy since the school district, Newport Mesa Unified, voted to ban e-bikes from middle and elementary school campuses, citing safety concerns. A lot of students have gotten around the rule by riding their e-bikes to school anyway, but parking them in swarms on the surrounding residential streets. The neighbors did not like this, and the city responded by putting up no e-bike parking signs. Goldbranson says the policy is not achieving its goal of keeping kids safe.
18: We've had my daughter intimidated by multiple neighbors now, so this whole guise of doing it under safety is totally misguided.
16: E-bikes have become very popular in many Orange County suburbs, where the streets are wide, public transit spotty, and distances longer than some are willing to pedal on a regular bike. For teens and tweens, e-bikes are a taste of freedom and relieve parents of some of their driving duties. But with their popularity has come an alarming increase in serious injuries and even death. At some hospitals, e-bike crashes have become the leading cause sending kids to the ER. Asha Weinstein Agrawal has studied e-bike safety at San Jose State University. Her research suggests that the biggest safety problem might be illegal vehicles masquerading as legal e-bikes.
19: There are lots of what I will call bicycle-shaped devices being ridden. Some of them are legal e-bikes, some of them are not.
16: And some are way more powerful than kids can safely handle, she says. They're technically e-motorcycles, which can go 30 to 60 miles per hour. But Agrawal says it's hard for parents and even police officers to figure out what's safe and legal and what's not.
19: Nobody understands this. And it's very hard to enforce.
16: The dilemma has become a priority for Orange County District Attorney Todd Spitzer. He's filed criminal charges against four parents for allowing their kids to illegally ride e-motorcycles, one of which killed a man.
20: We understand that young people are not necessarily mature enough to understand what these can do.
16: That's Spitzer speaking at his launch of another strategy for getting a handle on the problem, a buyback event.
21: The line way down back there.
16: On a recent Sunday, hundreds of people brought their e-bikes, e-scooters, and e-motos to Angel Stadium, hoping to turn them in for up to $1,000 in gift cards. Paul Dumont came all the way from Chatsworth with five bikes that he had bought for his kids and grandkids.
22: They got injured on them when we first got them, so
3: They've been sitting in storage.
16: Dumont said he wished he had bought them less powerful e-bikes.
3: But I bought them the best ones. I thought they'd be better.
16: The Newport Mesa School District told LAist its new e-bike restrictions are working to reinforce safety. But that's not how Kelly Newcomb sees it.
6: Bye, bud. Have a good one.
22: I love you.
16: As she sends her 13-year-old daughter Phoebe off to school on her e-bike, she says the district's policy has made her child less safe.
6: There's so many more parents driving, and they're in a rush because the traffic is insane.
16: Newcomb wishes the school district would work with local leaders and police to enforce e-bike rules and to create safer paths to school for responsible riders.
12: That was LAist Jill Replegal reporting.
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12: And that's the California Report for Friday, October 2nd. We're a production of KQED News. Our engineers are Danny Bringer, Brendan Willard, Christopher Beal, Chris Greiley, Steve Asrigadu, and Jim Bennett. Our producers are Billy Cruz, Christopher Ollum, and Keith Mizuguchi. Our senior editor is Angela Corral, our managing editor is Ted Goldberg, and our editor-in-chief is Ethan Tovin Lindsay. I'm Joseph Jiha. Thanks for listening, and have a great day.
1: And we'll talk about slow traffic here, and Mel Baker's going to tell us more.
2: Going to about the Hayward area, 880 southbound is slow from about Hesperian Boulevard down toward the Union City area, and then again slows through the Fremont area. Meanwhile, the San Mateo Bridge is starting to see a backup around the toll plaza, and it's slow across the span until you get to the incline where it is backed up as well, possibly a crash there, slow to the west end. No real delays on the Dumbarton. Mel Baker for KQED.
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23: Good morning. Tennessee is now trying to save the woman it tried and failed to kill. It is the state's second failed execution this year. We hear from the prisoner's legal team on this hour of Morning Edition from NPR.

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1: Live from NPR News in Washington, I'm Korva Coleman. New York Governor Kathy Hochul says she has signed an executive order naming New York Attorney General Letitia James as a special prosecutor. James is going to investigate a reported case of a gang rape at Cornell University in 2024. Hochul says the university police did not turn over all the information about the case, and the local district attorney did not completely examine the facts of the case of what the woman reported.
2: She spoke to the police. She sat for hours and told them exactly what happened to her. And according to new reports, she could not have been clearer that she was 100% confident that she had been raped. Yet, shockingly, those words never made it into the account that the Cornell police sent to prosecutors.
1: Attorney General Letitia James says it will take time to examine the facts. She says she will bring criminal prosecutions if the evidence demands it. Stocks opened higher this morning after the Labor Department delivered a weaker-than-expected jobs report. NPR's Scott Horsley tells us the Dow Jones Industrial Average jumped about 260 points in early trading.
3: U.S. employers added just 29,000 jobs last month, far fewer than forecasters had predicted. Factories and construction companies added workers in September, but government and financial services cut jobs. Employment gains for July and August were also revised lower, and the unemployment rate inched up to 4.2%. Investors think the lackluster jobs report makes it less likely the Federal Reserve will raise interest rates later this month. The Fed raised its benchmark rate by a quarter point in September in an effort to curb stubborn inflation. Average wages in September were up just 3% from a year ago. That's probably not enough to offset rising prices, so workers' paychecks won't stretch as far as they used to. Scott Horsley, NPR News, Washington.
1: Ever since the 2024 presidential election, there has been a surge in Democratic voter turnout. That's been especially true among black voters in the U.S. South. As NPR Stephen Fowler reports, voting groups expect that to continue this November.
4: A lot of the turbocharged turnout is driven by opposition to President Trump's agenda. The U.S. Supreme Court's decision this year that made it harder to prove race as a factor in the crafting of new partisan congressional districts has also been a motivating factor, too. Marcus Bass with the North Carolina Black Alliance.
5: I think more and more we are finding across the state disaffected voters, individuals that feel that the political process has not improved their quality of life.
4: Strategists say increased black turnout in the South could make a key difference in several governor and U.S. Senate races across the region. Stephen Fowler, NPR News, Atlanta.
1: On Wall Street, the Dow is now up more than 280 points. 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
6: Live from KQED News, I'm Brian Watt. San Francisco cafe owner Manny Yekutiel is dropping out of the race for a seat on the board of supervisors. That's after a San Francisco Standard report yesterday that two men have accused him of assaulting them at a nightclub in 2023. And after a previous claim that he sexually assaulted a man at a party in 2020. Yekutiel denies the allegations, but says he will quit the race and, quote, work on himself, after supporters, including Mayor Daniel Lurie, withdrew their endorsements. Brad Chapin was the first to accuse Yekutiel of misconduct.
7: The last year has been an absolute nightmare for me, and I am so grateful that they chose to come forward.
6: Three candidates remain in the race for District 8. That includes former Nancy Pelosi aide Gary McCoy, patent attorney Michael Wynn, and former DoorDash employee Darshini Patel. At 7:45, we plan to talk to KQED reporter Sydney Johnson about the race. In sports, the Valkyries host a do-or-die playoff game against the Dallas Wings this evening. Win, and they head to the WNBA playoff semifinals. Lose, and they are out. Tip-off, 6 p.m. at Chase Center, Valhalla. College football tomorrow, Cal visits UNLV. Stanford visits Wake Forest. San Jose State visits Hawaii. Pro soccer, Bay FC plays KC Current. The Oakland Roots are in Colorado Springs. And on Sunday, the 3-0 49ers host the Broncos. I'm Brian Watt, KQED News.
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1: And it's 7:19. Let's see what's happening with your traffic. It's Mel Baker.
2: The Novato backup is underway now. 101 southbound between Roland Boulevard and Lincoln Avenue is stop and go. It's slow from there down to San Rafael. In Vallejo, 37 westbound from Wilson to the lane merge, nearly stopped traffic. It'll take you about 20 minutes to travel that distance. You'll find some slow traffic out of there towards Skaggs Island Road. And on the Golden Gate Bridge, there's a fog advisory right now. Mel Baker for KQED.
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3: Alexis Madrigal, next time on Forum. After 23 years, the Oakland Police Department has been released from federal oversight. The federal monitoring program, which is the longest in U.S. history, traces back to the Ryder scandal. In 2003, Oakland police officers were accused of planting evidence, falsifying reports, and beating suspects. OPD says that this past is well behind them, but some civil rights activists worry that the department is not capable of holding itself accountable. We talk about the future of the OPD. That's at 9 a.m. right here on KQED.
4: I'm Nina Kim. Next time on Forum at 10 a.m., as ICE has targeted immigrant communities inland, away from the border, and detained and deported tens of thousands of immigrant parents, it's led to more than 200,000 children, most of them American citizens, remaining in the U.S. without their parents. We talked to Pulitzer Prize-winning reporter Caitlin Dickerson about how ICE has prioritized deportation quotas over the welfare of its youngest citizens in what she calls a whole new family separation crisis. That's Forum at 10 a.m. on KQED.
1: 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It's 7:21 now at KQED News. 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DuckDuckGo, introducing Duck.ai, where users can ask AI privately, from the simple questions to the sensitive ones, by DuckDuckGo, who believes AI should be optional. Duck.ai. 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
5: It's Morning Edition from NPR News. I'm Michelle Martin.
0: And I'm Steve Inskeep. Brazilians vote for president this weekend. The polling shows it's close, and the ballot looks familiar. On one side is veteran leftist president Luiz Inácio Lula da Silva. On the other side is a Bolsonaro again. This time it is Flávio Bolsonaro, the son of Lula's political rival, Jair Bolsonaro, the former president who's not available because he's in prison for a coup plot. NPR's Carrie Kahn is in Rio de Janeiro. Hi there, Carrie.
6: Hi, Steve.
0: Okay, so this is not a repeat. It's like another episode in the series. How's it playing out?
6: It feels very much the same. You know, you have the leftist versus a staunch conservative in South America's largest democracy, an economy with a lot at stake. But the mood this time, Steve, it's just very different. There isn't as much excitement like 4 years ago, partly because Lula is now the incumbent and his fierce rival, Jair Bolsonaro, as you said, is in prison and barred from any participation. You know, his son, Flávio, looks like his dad, but he's not nearly as charismatic, nor is he as bombastic. Here's Flávio talking at his opening campaign rally on Rio's Copacabana Beach.
7: Mas é difícil comparar o filho do Pelé com o Pelé.
6: He's saying he gets how difficult it is when one tries to compare the son of Pelé to the actual Pelé. And, you know, of course, he's referring to the Brazilian soccer king. But he said with total humility, he's assuming the mission that his father passed to him. And that's not sat well with many Brazilians in the conservative movement here. Flávio struggled to consolidate the Bolsonaro base. He's had a hard time finding and securing a running mate. And he's had public feuds with his stepmother, who is very popular among Brazil's influential evangelicals.
0: How interesting. Okay, so if the latest Bolsonaro is not doing so well, what about the latest version of Lula?
6: That's much different now, too. He's 80. And this, if he won, this would be his fourth non-consecutive presidential term. He's having to defend a not-so-great economy. Personal and public debt is high. People on the left were also hopeful maybe a new younger generation of leaders would come up. But Lula insists he's the best candidate to beat back a far-right takeover of Brazil, as he puts it right now. Here he is at a rally I went to in Rio. And Lula even says, you know, I may not be the best candidate, but I'm the only one you've got, so go with me. And then quickly pivots to rile up his base, warning of President Trump's threats against Brazil.
8: O Trump dizer para nós o que fazer? Ah, para ele explorar os nossos minerais físicos, nossas terras raras? Não vai.
6: He says, we haven't fought so hard for our independence for Trump to come and tell us what to do, take our minerals and rare earths. It's not happening. He says that to great applause.
0: Is American influence a big issue for voters?
6: No, I would say topping the list now is not Trump, nor his sanctions or high tariffs against Brazil. Voters are most worried here about crime and corruption. And Lula has struggled to find a resonating message. Bolsonaro is calling for get tough on crime messages that voters overwhelmingly want throughout Latin America. You know, the last all pledging closer alignment with President Trump's stronger dominance in the region, and Brazil would be the biggest prize for Trump and the right. Polls say the race is too close to call and will probably go to a second round runoff between Lula and Bolsonaro later this month.
0: NPR's Carrie Conn in Rio de Janeiro, thanks so much.
6: You're welcome.
5: Time now for StoryCorps and a conversation from their Brightness in Black project. 55 years ago today, Soul Train aired its first nationally televised episode. Pam Brown Bryant was the show's main dance coordinator, responsible for finding young dancers. Bryant had a day job at the L.A. Parks Department, which is how she met dancer Thelma Davis Martin as a teenager. They spoke at StoryCorps.
9: No one here in Los Angeles knew what Soul Train was. So I held interviews.

0: interviews at the parks. One audition, we had about 500 people show up. And Don Cornelius, host of Soul Train, he says, well, where did you get all these kids? And I said, well, you never told me how many you needed.
1: That's the audition where I was.
0: Right. And after the very first taping, now it's 2 in the morning. So my brothers and I, we piled kids in Volkswagens and dropped them at their front doors. And we had to come back to the studio at 9 a.m. the next day.
1: You know, the dancers on the show all refer to you as the mother of Soul Train. Things that we couldn't talk to our mothers and our fathers about, mm-hmm. we would bring them to you. And you treated us with kindness and discipline.
0: It was important for me to tell the dancers, I bet you a dime to a donut hole that your grandmother is watching Soul Train and seeing you. So these are the rules. You're going to be respectful of everyone. You're going to stay in school. And we're not going to be chewing gum, okay?
1: You would walk around with that little styrofoam cup taking gum from us. I am 73 years old, and to this day, I do not chew gum.
0: You were a standout, Thelma, because of the way you carried yourself.
1: But I was so nervous and such a wallflower. In my childhood, I was bullied terribly. And so I used dance as a savior. It was where I could go without the judgment. Soul Train was the most amazing place that I had ever been. Everything there was where I could go without the judgment. Soul Train was the most amazing place that I had ever been. Everything there was black. The hosts, the grips, the cameramen, makeup.
0: You know, we taped 8 months out of the year for 35 years. And I was there every weekend except when I gave birth, when I had my son.
1: That's a good reason for not going.
0: Yeah.
1: So how would you like to be remembered?
0: That she gave a damn about us.
1: And that's why we love you.
2: 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Parks Department. Their interview is archived at the Library of Congress.
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4: And we're checking on your commute in Pittsburgh right now. Here's Mel Baker.
5: Highway 4 westbound is stop and go, just past Railroad Avenue to about Bailey Road. Remains slow as you head out toward Willow Pass Road. 242 southbound in Concord from Concord Avenue down to 680. That's backed up, and it's starting to get kind of heavy on 680 southbound down to Walnut Creek. Mel Baker, 4KQED.
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6: Live from KQED News, I'm Brian Watt. The FIFA World Cup generated roughly $850 million in economic impact for the Bay Area. That's according to a new report. KQED's Joseph Jiha has details.
7: The report was issued by the Bay Area Host Committee, a nonprofit run by sports executives aimed at bringing major sporting events to the region. The $850 million figure is based on estimations of spending by visitors and companies on hotels, food, and transportation, as well as the wages earned by workers. Some economics experts have criticized such reports for overstating the positive impacts and not accounting for mitigating factors. The host committee said $1.9 billion was generated from the combined impact of the NBA All-Star

0: game in 2025, Super Bowl 60, and the World Cup matches. I'm Joseph Jiha, KQED News.
1: A new state law signed this week will require developers behind a controversial proposed West Oakland coal terminal to complete an environmental impact report before proceeding. KQED's Juan Carlos Lara reports.
2: The new law comes amid the revelation, in a recent report commissioned by possible investors, that the coal will be stored in open-air bunkers. That's despite previous assurances from developers that the terminal would be covered to prevent the spread of coal dust into nearby communities. Ted Franklin is an organizer with No Coal in Oakland.
3: Coal dust, is one of the most toxic substances around. It's got metals in it, arsenic and mercury that are highly toxic.
2: The law also requires mitigation efforts for any community impacts stemming from the coal terminal. I'm Juan Carlos Lara, KQED News.
1: Oakland's Fruitvale neighborhood on Thursday welcomed a 34-foot-tall Katrina sculpture that will preside over next month's Dia de los Muertos festival. KQED's Blanca Torres has more.
4: Una, dos, tres.
5: A crowd of hundreds gathered to greet La Katrina with fanfare usually reserved for a foreign dignitary. There were speeches, dancers, people cheering and taking selfies. Chris Iglesias is CEO of the nonprofit Unity Council. He says the skeletal figure, sporting a marigold crown and purple dress, traveled more than 2,000 miles from central Mexico, in a journey that mirrors that of many immigrants who make up the Oakland community.
6: Because of Dia de los Muertos and how many people come out every year, and what happened last year and with the theme, Aquí estamos y no nos vamos, it's like, well, let's just build on that, right? And but we want to build on it in a very big way. We didn't think it was going to be this big, because she's a big lady, right? But she's a beautiful lady, right?
5: The sculpture is at the Fruitvale Transit Center Plaza, now through November 1st. I'm Blanca Torres, KQED News.
1: 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I'm Brian Watt. 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
7: 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And that starts October 15th. We have a coastal flood advisory in effect until 6 p.m. this evening, and also a heat advisory in effect from 11 a.m. Saturday to 10 p.m. on Sunday, as temperatures are going to get into the triple digits over the weekend. 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
8: This is Morning Edition from NPR News. I'm Michelle Martin.
9: And I'm Steve Inskeep. We should warn you first that this story includes descriptions of sexual violence. Kathy Hochul, the governor of New York State, has appointed the state's Attorney General, Letitia James, as a special prosecutor to take over the alleged rape case at Cornell University. The governor says she does not have faith that the local prosecutor can manage the case, the prosecutor who decided not to investigate or press charges a couple of years ago. NPR has confirmed that the woman who alleged she was raped at a Cornell frat house gave campus police a very detailed account, but those details never made it to the local prosecutor. NPR's Brian Mann is in Ithaca, New York, covering all this. And Brian, what is Governor Hochul saying?
10: Yeah, Steve, she says that yesterday's big revelations about this case raised serious questions about how it was handled, not just by that DA, but also by Cornell University and the campus police. Hochul spoke at a press conference a short time ago.
11: In what world would the police learn from a victim that she'd been literally gang raped while intoxicated by five men in a fraternity house and not elevate those allegations to the district attorney? In what world does the district attorney not even interview her or anyone else involved?
10: Now, Steve, the woman has actually alleged that seven men were involved in this incident. It's unclear why Hochul mentioned only five. NPR did reach out to the local DA, Matthew Van Houten, for his comment on this. We haven't heard back.
9: I appreciate that. Let's just talk a little bit more about the details here. It seems that the victim in this case, there was a written statement that she signed, but also something else. There was more evidence. What happened here?
10: Yeah, so we know now that the woman offered this lengthy, detailed, and really graphic description of her alleged assault during an initial investigation. This is in 2024. And as part of that interview, she told police at the time, quote, "I can say with 100% confidence that I was raped." Van Houten says he only received a 6-page condensed summary of that the woman had signed. And based on that 6-page account, he's been describing her involvement in drug use and sexual activity at the frat party as consensual. Again, it now appears many of the key details she provided weren't given to him before he shut down the investigation. As you heard there, Steve, Hochul called him out for not requesting all of the woman's interviews and transcripts and not talking with her directly.
9: So there were hundreds, if not thousands, of additional words from the victim, and the prosecutor never saw them and maybe never asked for them?
10: That's right. Tons of nuance, lots of pretty harrowing details that she included in this lengthy interview with police. None of that made it through to the 6-page filter, this final statement that we've seen parts of. So something broke down in that process.
9: Including the sentence, quote, "I was raped." Now, you were at a student gathering last night. What was that like?
10: Hundreds of students gathered in this stately Ivy League hall, Steve. They were devastated, heartbroken. Some people sobbed as they spoke. Savita Sastry is one of the women who testified.
12: There was rage. It was really, really nice to see people be emotional about this. We are her. We experienced that. And this entire week, we had to think about the fact that we were raped.
10: And I heard this from a lot of women. They know women on this campus who've experienced sexual violence, and they want big changes to the culture.
9: What's the university saying?
10: Not much. NPR has repeatedly asked for an interview. They've said no. One important detail I want to mention quickly. Earlier in the week, Cornell claimed on its website that police did share all investigatory information with prosecutor's office. They then quietly removed that claim. We don't know why.
9: NPR's Brian Mann in New York. Thanks so much.
10: Thanks, Steve.
8: We're going to go back now to one of the other major stories we've been following, the fight in the cockpit of a Fly Dubai plane this week. We heard from the Indian pilot who was apparently stabbed by his co-pilot for the first time today, Captain Smit Matcher, in a conversation with Indian Prime Minister Narendra Modi. The captain described the moment he realized he wasn't just fighting for his own life, he had to get back up to save the passengers. Saudi Arabia says the co-pilot has been handed over to the United Arab Emirates. The flight from Dubai was headed for Israel, where Prime Minister Benjamin Netanyahu said the co-pilot, quote, underwent Islamist radical indoctrination, unquote. We've called Philip Mudd to help us understand what investigators will look for now. He served as deputy director of the CIA's Counterterrorism Center and the FBI's National Security Branch, serving under both Democratic and Republican administrations. Good morning, Mr. Mudd. Thanks for joining us once again.
13: Good morning. Thank you.
8: So, Mr. Mudd, what kind of personal information would give clues about potential radicalization?
13: Well, there's a couple of basic pieces you'd be looking at this point, which is fairly early in the investigation. First, obviously, you're looking at his digital footprint, how he communicates, whether he's emailed people, whether he texted people, what his search history is over time, whether there are documents on a laptop that show radicalization, whether he watches YouTube videos. The second piece is more physical. Not only do I want to search where he lived, where he worked, but I want to conduct interviews of friends and family to see what his mindset was, whether he talked about this, whether his mindset changed over time. So you can think of it broadly in the baskets of digital and physical and say over the course of a few days, a few weeks, you should be able to get a picture of a mindset.
8: Okay. And President Trump was asked about any links between the co-pilot and Iran, and he said, quote, "The answer based on what I'm hearing is yes," unquote, but he did not give any details or proof. So how would you determine if another actor was involved, including possibly a state actor?
13: You want to look at things like travel patterns. You want to look at who his friends and family talk about him associating with. Obviously, you want to look at communications. But the Iranian Security Service, I worked against them for years, is very good. The likelihood that they would have been easy to, that connections would have been easy to uncover, I think, is not high. So if there were connections, those would have been, I think, difficult to uncover in the short few days that this investigation has been underway. Possible, I think, but man, that is not easy to find out.
8: So I'm wondering if this is a circumstance where, or how, like public interest and political pressure could affect an investigation. And I note that because these are sort of, you know, look, the United States is at war with Iran. Israel certainly has an interest in this. Both Mr. Trump and Mr. Netanyahu has certain political pressures weighing on them. So I wonder, honestly, having been at the center of some of these, whether that would affect an investigation.
13: Yes, it would. And there are two things to think about. First, the public wants to know why, what just happened. And the investigators want to know whether there's another who. That is, the first question an investigator has might not be motivation. It's, did anybody know? Did anybody else participate? Are there people in a chat room, for example, who might do the same thing? Mitigating threat is the first question, not figuring out motive. So they're working on mitigating threat. The other thing I would say is, determining motive, especially if you have a solitary individual who may have thoughts in his head or that are hard to determine, takes more than a couple days. He may say, for example, that he was motivated by extreme ideology, but what was his financial condition?
8: Okay.
13: What was his emotional state? Did that change over time? That is difficult to ascertain this quickly.
8: That's Philip Mudd, a former counterterrorism official who served in the FBI and the CIA. Mr. Mudd, thank you so much.
13: Thank you.
8: This is NPR News.
7: And let's check out what's happening in San Francisco traffic-wise. Here's Mel Baker.
14: I'm looking at the backup on northbound 101, which begins around Paul Avenue up to the 280 interchange, stays slow from there up to the hospital curve. 280 in the northbound direction backs up around Alamany. Meanwhile, coming across the Bay Bridge, the backup is still to the Maze right now. Traffic is stop and go right at Treasure Island, otherwise slow across the span into San Francisco. Mel Baker, 4KQED.
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17: In Germany, the political center is fighting for relevance. That's after recent electoral gains for the far right and the far left. Germany has increasing political fragmentation, unstable coalitions, a dire economy. That echoes a past that led to the rise of fascism almost a century ago. Is history repeating itself? That story on the next All Things Considered from NPR News.
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18: In Brazil, deepfakes are being deployed to sway this weekend's election. Courts have been trying to enforce rules against AI misinformation, but the technology is getting too advanced to keep up.
19: It's really difficult for the population to understand and recognize what is AI or not.
18: Misinformation in a new era of elections. That's next time on The World.
7: World coming up at 2 o'clock this afternoon here on KQED News. 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
1: It's Morning Edition on KQED. I'm Brian Watt. A supervisor's race in San Francisco is shaking up following yesterday's announcement that the apparent frontrunner, Manny Yacutiel, has dropped out of the race in the face of new allegations of sexual assault. For the latest, we are joined by KQED's Sydney Johnson. And a note to listeners that this story mentions descriptions of sexual assault. Sydney, hello.
20: Good morning, Brian.
1: So tell us more about these new allegations.
20: Yeah. The San Francisco Standard reported yesterday that two more people had come forward alleging that Yacutiel sexually assaulted them. It was a couple who encountered him at a party at a nightclub in San Francisco called the Midway in 2023. Ryan Clark said that Yacutiel groped his genitals and buttocks through his pants. He said he told him to stop and that he was in a monogamous relationship with his partner, who was also at the event. And they said that Yacutiel then turned to the partner and put his hands down his pants and groped him and didn't stop until they physically pushed him away.
1: Okay. And what has Yacutiel said in response to all of this?
20: So yesterday, Yacutiel announced he was dropping out of the race. He said he would take some time away to work on himself, and he apologized for crossing people's boundaries, but he did not admit to committing sexual assault and denies the accusations.
1: And there was a similar accusation from earlier this year. Can you remind us about the details of that one?
20: Yes. Brad Chapin made allegations earlier this year that Yacutiel assaulted him at a party in 2020. He said that Yacutiel approached him, grabbed him by the testicles, and aggressively pulled on him as he tried to pull away. Chapin said that Yacutiel also pulled up his shirt and said ew to his stomach, humiliating him in this process.
1: And Yacutiel was considered the front runner in this race for supervisor, with endorsements from San Francisco's mayor and other prominent Democrats in the city. So there's got to be some serious political fallout here.
20: Yeah, and you know, after Chapin came forward, only a small handful of Yacutiel supporters backed off. In fact, after the first allegation came out, the San Francisco Democratic Party and Mayor Daniel Lurie both publicly endorsed Yacutiel. And Yacutiel did have a lot of support. He's very well politically connected, largely because of the cafe he runs in the Mission, which hosts events with politicians and community leaders and other figureheads. But after Clark came forward this Thursday, an avalanche of people revoked their endorsements, including Mayor Lurie.
1: So now that Yacutiel has dropped out, I assume that avalanche, including Mayor Lurie, has to figure out who they're going to endorse.
20: Yeah. This supervisor seat is currently held by Supervisor Raphael Mandelman, who's a moderate Democrat, and he's terming out. So it's a pretty hotly contested seat right now because the board is currently held by a majority of moderates, and this race could shift the balance. The remaining three candidates are Gary McCoy, who used to work for Nancy Pelosi and has her endorsement, as well as Michael Wynn and Darshini Patel. And one last thing, you know, even though Yacutiel dropped out, his name will still be on the ballot since those are already printed and going out to voters in the next few days.
1: Okay. KQED Sydney Johnson, hey, thank you.
20: Thank you.
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7: 7:49 right now. Let's see what's happening with BART as far as your commute's concerned. Here's Mel Baker.
14: Yeah, they were having a second issue related to an earlier delay that had resolved itself. BART is now recovering from an earlier problem. As I said, it's affecting the San Francisco line in the Antioch and Richmond directions. This is only a 10-minute delay. It's not a major problem in the system, but you may need to add a little bit of extra time commuting this morning. Mel Baker for KQED.
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21: ICE arrests have surged in Northern California, and many of these arrests have been among people without criminal backgrounds and parents who have kids that are forced to look after themselves in the aftermath. So for this story, I followed one family after they were reunited back in San Francisco and talked to the children about what life was like while their mom was in ICE detention. I'm Sydney Johnson, reporter for KQED. You can find my story at kqed.org.
0: Federal EV tax credits expired a year ago. Some states do still have them on the books, though.
3: Obviously, Colorado can't step in and replace the work of the federal government, but we can at least try to continue moving in the right direction.
0: I'm Kyle Risdahl, a state-level map of EV incentives. Next time on Marketplace.
7: We'll have Marketplace coming up for you at 4 o'clock this afternoon here on KQED News. Then at 8 o'clock tonight, you can hear from the candidates seeking to represent San Francisco's 11th Congressional District. Supervisor Connie Chan and State Senator Scott Wiener debate housing, the economics, and also more. You'll hear it tonight at 8 on 88.5 KQED News. We're looking at mostly cloudy skies today with highs reaching in the 80s to the mid-90s, and we're going to hit triple digits by the time the weekend rolls around, cooling off by Monday.
22: The federal government's monthly snapshot of the labor market and some folks who left the federal government because of DOGE cuts are still trying to find their way.
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22: From Marketplace in Washington, I'm Kimberly Adams. The latest monthly federal jobs report came out this morning. 29,000 jobs were added in September, bringing the unemployment rate to 4.2%. For more context on the report, I'm joined by Julia Coronado, founder and president of Macro Policy Perspectives. Good morning, Julia.
24: Good morning.
22: Analysts were expecting upwards of 80,000 jobs to be added. We only got 29, and we saw the unemployment rate tick up a bit. What does this tell you about where we are in the labor market?
24: It still looks like a pretty decent labor market. Remember that August was a huge upside surprise, and one of the swing factors is state and local governments, which shed 17,000 workers this month after adding 44,000 in August. So that reflects teacher hiring season. That's just some volatility. On average, we're adding about 50,000 jobs a month over the last 3 months. That's pretty solid.
22: Any particular sectors that jumped out to you?
24: Well, we are starting to see the impact of data center building in construction hiring and manufacturing jobs. Those have been positive for several months after being a drag on the employment situation over the last couple of years.
22: Wage growth was kind of meh, up just 0.1%. What's holding back wage increases?
24: Well, there is a sort of weak rotation in the drivers of hiring. So we're losing a lot of professional service sector jobs and adding lower wage construction jobs. And that seems to be weighing on the wage growth run rate at a time when inflation is actually not slowing down very much. So that does squeeze consumer purchasing power.
22: Julia Coronado is founder and president of Macro Policy Perspectives. Thank you, Julia.
24: My pleasure.
22: Let's do the numbers. The Dow Jones Industrial Average is up 288 points. That's about 0.6%. The S&P 500 is up 1%. And the NASDAQ is up 1.6%. The 10-year Treasury yield is also up at 5.24%. And there's news this morning that G7 nations have agreed to release 100 million barrels of oil from strategic reserves. This is to help ease the global energy prices. The Trump administration has been pressuring European countries to do just that, threatening a potential U.S. diesel export ban if Europe doesn't release some of its diesel reserves. The French government said today the G7 release will include substantial amounts of diesel. This is sending Brent crude down almost 3%, trading now at $99.41 a barrel. West Texas Intermediate crude is down more than 4% at $88.77 a barrel.
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22: In 2025, the unofficial Department of Government Efficiency, led by Elon Musk, began slashing budgets across government agencies. One of the agencies significantly affected was the National Institute of Health. There were layoffs, funding cuts, and frozen grants. That leads us to the next installment in our series, Clocked Out.
2: My name is Montrose Fell. I'm from Bethesda, Maryland. I'm 22 years old. I am moving out of the biotechnology industry and pursuing international relocation to Canada. So I started the year and was recruited in January. I worked for that company for about 6 months when I was laid off with no notice. I was really shocked at the time that I received my layoff notice. I got it on the last day of a paid vacation, and I just felt like immediately like I was scrambling to try and figure out what I was going to do next. This industry's proximity to NIH and the DOGE staffing cuts that took place that really flooded the market with overqualified people, and then people were kind of shut out from jobs that they would have otherwise been able to do. I made the decision not to look for a new job and to pursue other goals that I had. So I wanted to go into something that was more aligned with conservation biology, and I felt that the current scientific climate in the United States was not one that I felt like I would thrive in that career. I think a lot of Americans like the idea of moving to Canada, and I didn't want to bank so much on the systems changing or being able to be rebuilt quickly. So right now, a lot of what I've been doing is planning my relocation. I felt a bit self-conscious talking to my friends when they ask me about how my life is going because they all have jobs or are full-time students right now, and right now I am doing neither. I will start school next fall, and I'm planning on taking a gap year to travel. Given that I felt that my first career choice sort of came from a place of idealism at the time, I sometimes worry that I'm doing that again. But knowing that I've done it once, it's also made me more confident that if I need to pivot again in the future, I can. And that's something that I think I've really carried over as a student of the pandemic and graduating into a time that was so tumultuous for the world.
22: Montrose Fell, currently in Bethesda, Maryland, soon to be in Canada. If you've left the workforce or you're just thinking about it, let us know at marketplace.org/clockedout. In Washington, I'm Kimberly Adams with the Marketplace Morning Report. 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
7: And with another look at your commute, here's Mel Baker.
14: In Santa Rosa, 101 northbound between Todd Road through the 12 interchange up to 3rd Street is on the slow side. It's only slow now through Nevada rather than the normal backup. Southbound 101 between Highway 37 and Lincoln Avenue, there's still a fog advisory on the Golden Gate Bridge. Mel Baker for KQED.
7: 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Sandy Althaus is off this morning. I'm Steve Fox. 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It's 8 o'clock now.
9: Good morning. Today's numbers show employers adding very few jobs. Wages have been going up, but not as fast as prices are, and the cost of borrowing money is rising, too. We have an overview of the economy on Morning Edition from NPR News.
1: On KQED News, Senator Padilla visits SFO's de facto immigration detention room. I'm Brian Watt.
9: There was so much Supreme Court activity this summer, you'd be forgiven for thinking this year's term started early. I'm Steve Inske.
8: And I'm Michelle Martin. Nina Totenberg gives us a preview of the major cases on the docket. Also, an experimental satellite is testing whether data centers can operate in space, and the Dance Theater of Harlem is performing its famed version of Firebird for the first time in decades. It is Friday, October 2nd. On this day in 1967, Thurgood Marshall became

0: Video call with India's Prime Minister. The Indian captain of the plane tells him from a hospital bed in the UAE that he managed to open the cockpit door while being attacked. The plane made an emergency landing Wednesday morning in Tabuk, where both pilots were hospitalized for injuries. Netanyahu says the pilot who attacked the plane's captain is from Oman. This has yet to be confirmed by Emirati, Saudi, or Omani authorities. Aya Batraoui, NPR News, Riyadh, Saudi Arabia.
1: In its latest employment reports, the Labor Department says only 29,000 jobs were created last month. That's far fewer than was expected. Time is running out to register to vote in the midterm elections. NPR's Hansilo Wang has a rundown of upcoming deadlines.
2: The window closes this weekend for registering to vote or updating your registration in Alaska, Rhode Island, South Carolina, and the U.S. Virgin Islands. Monday, October 5th is the voter registration deadline for American Samoa, Arizona, Indiana, and Ohio. Monday is also the last day to sign up in many southern states, including Arkansas, Florida, Georgia, Kentucky, Mississippi, Tennessee, and Texas. Then, in Missouri, voter registration closes on Wednesday, October 7th. You can confirm your registration status by visiting your state's official election website before the deadline. Election officials can remove your name from voter rolls, especially if you recently moved, changed your name, or haven't voted in a while. Hansilo Wang, NPR News.
1: The Trump administration is fighting a judge's order to build thousands of housing units for homeless veterans in Los Angeles. NPR's Quill Lawrence has more.
3: L.A. has the most homeless vets in the country, but it also has a built-in solution, a 388-acre VA campus. A judge ordered housing to be built there, but VA appealed and lost at the Ninth Circuit Court. Now the Trump administration has won a delay while it considers appealing to the Supreme Court. The delay means no decision until after midterm elections. Mark Rosenbaum represents the plaintiffs.
4: The net result is that some 3,000 veterans, including combat veterans, are going to live and die on the meanest streets of this community.
3: The VA declined to comment on pending litigation. In May 2025, President Trump ordered a 6,000-bed facility to be built in L.A., but there's no sign of action on his executive order. Quill Lawrence, NPR News.
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5: Live from KQED News in San Francisco, I'm Brian Watt. Lyft has agreed to pay more than $272 million to settle a state lawsuit alleging it misclassified California drivers for some years as independent contractors rather than employees. KQED's Rachel Miro has more from our Silicon Valley desk.
6: Most of the money is set to go to drivers. Attorney General Rob Bonta announced the deal alongside city attorneys for San Francisco, Los Angeles, and San Diego. He called it the largest worker misclassification settlement in California history.
7: The bottom line is that eligible drivers are going to get paid. That's money in the pockets of the workers who drove this company's success.
6: Lyft says its drivers were always properly classified. In a statement, the company said the deal, quote, closes a chapter from a very different time, before Prop 22. That's a 2020 ballot measure that let app-based companies keep treating drivers as contractors. I'm Rachel Miro, KQED News.
5: Law enforcement officials announced yesterday the identity of a girl found dead in Oakland 57 years ago. Police and FBI officials say Joanne Burdick was the 16-year-old victim found in a hotel in the city in October of 1969. Investigators then determined that the teen's cause of death was strangulation, but they were unable to identify her until now. That was thanks to a DNA sample provided by one of Burdick's living relatives. During the original investigation, police identified a potential suspect as Taylor Morris Tieford, who was also a suspect in the murder of his grandmother 2 years earlier. I'm Brian Watt, KQED News.
8: 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And with a look at the Richmond-Sandfeld Bridge, here is Mel Baker.
9: 580 westbound is backed up from Cutting Boulevard to the toll plaza. It remains slow from the metering lights out to about mid-span. 37 westbound in Vallejo is locked up solid from Wilson Avenue across the Mare Island Bridge through the lane merge. It's a bit slow.

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1: 819. Let's see what's happening in Dublin right now with your traffic. Here's Mel Baker.
2: 680 southbound before Alcosta Boulevard. They're moving some debris out of the roadway right now as we speak. Meanwhile, on 238 westbound out of Castro Valley, it's slow from 580 to 880. 880 is slow in places from there down to Union City where it's stop and go. Across the San Mateo Bridge, a bit of slowing actually now at midspan to the west end. Mel Baker, 4KQED.
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3: I'm Alexis Madrigal. Next time on Forum, after 23 years, the Oakland Police Department has been released from federal oversight. The federal monitoring program, which is the longest in U.S. history, traces back to the Ryder scandal. In 2003, Oakland police officers were accused of planting evidence, falsifying reports, and beating suspects. OPD says that this past is well behind them, but some civil rights activists worry that the department is not capable of holding itself accountable. We talk about the future of the OPD. That's at 9 a.m. right here on KQED.
4: I'm Nina Kim. Next time on Forum at 10 a.m., as ICE has targeted immigrant communities inland, away from the border, and detained and deported tens of thousands of immigrant parents, it's led to more than 200,000 children, most of them American citizens, remaining in the U.S. without their parents. We talked to Pulitzer Prize-winning reporter Caitlin Dickerson about how ICE has prioritized deportation quotas over the welfare of its youngest citizens in what she calls a whole new family separation crisis. That's Forum at 10 a.m. on KQED.
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5: It's Morning Edition on KQED. I'm Brian Watt. California's U.S. Senator Alex Padilla went to San Francisco International Airport yesterday afternoon to see a holding room that recent news reports have described as a de facto detention center. SFO and other airports around the country have become targeted sites by immigration authorities under the Trump administration's crackdown. We are joined now here at KQED by Senator Padilla. Hello.
6: Good morning, Brian. Good to be with you.
5: Okay, so this was an unannounced visit to this room at SFO. I am told you were able to make it through, but what was it like showing up?
6: Right. Well, I think for starters, you're absolutely right. As a member of Congress, part of our job is to conduct oversight of this administration, and clearly that includes what kind of conditions are in these detention facilities, formal detention centers or makeshift detention centers like we've seen at the airport. I've been to other facilities where we call ahead, we schedule, and we're allowed access. I've had colleagues that have called ahead, scheduled, and were denied access. Mm. We've showed up unannounced and have gotten access. We showed up unannounced and have been denied access. So I guess the good news is it took about 15 minutes, but we were allowed to come in and inspect and conduct our oversight, ask questions of the personnel there. Look, to be honest, I've seen better conditions, but I've seen worse conditions.
5: Okay.
6: But the bottom line is the space there at the airport is not supposed to be a detention facility per se.
5: Right.
6: ICE has detention facilities in different parts of California, different parts of the country. Why are they trying to do this at the airport? It wasn't bursting at the seams. It wasn't overcrowded, as we've heard reports in recent months, at least not yesterday. But because it's not in a formal facility, you wonder if all the required supporting amenities are in place, right? Access to bathrooms, access to showers. How easy can they call a family member or call their attorney if necessary? Who is being detained here? Are these folks that ICE has been rounding up in communities? It seemed by and large that these are folks that are flying into San Francisco.
5: Mm-hmm.
6: And maybe their paperwork is in order or there's on some sort of criteria that makes them inadmissible.
5: Right.
6: And they're working on sending them back.
5: So roughly how many folks, like ballpark, people that you actually saw detained there? And was it your sense that they had been there for days?
6: So yesterday was less than half a dozen. So it wasn't a big number. But again, that was yesterday. What was it like the day before, a week before? You know, who knows what it'll be like next week. So part of what we need to do is to keep the spotlight on so that the department and the agencies know Congress is watching and will make sure they're abiding by the law and policy. The other thing I want to make clear is what we saw yesterday was a border protection facility, not an ICE facility. The staff, the personnel are part of CBP.
5: Okay.
6: Not ICE. And so asking again the questions, they have their fundamental job to do, mm-hmm. whether it's people who shouldn't be admitted into the country or screening, interdicting, you know, any kind of, whether it's narcotics or other contraband. When last year, a lot of them were reassigned away from those core important missions to do the immigration enforcement in communities across California and across the country together with ICE, it took their eye off the ball. Right. And it lowered capacity for that screening and security function. That's their primary responsibility.
5: Okay.
6: Did it lead to longer lines? Of course, at certain times. So it's part of the big oversight responsibility we have to make sure the department's spending the money appropriately and not redeploying personnel for other jobs.
5: And was it clear to you how this place inside SFO fits with the greater immigration processing on the part of ICE? I mean,
6: it was clear in the sense that sort of they're being pulled into the mass detention and deportation campaign of the president. We talked about how they do interface with ICE. Not uncommon, I guess, for ICE as they're rounding people up and somebody is being deported for them to bring them to SFO. Turning them over to CBP, and CBP has to ensure that they're on a departing flight to another country. Depending on the country, depending on the airline, those flights run every day or maybe once or twice a week. So I think that plays into how long people are being detained there. But the bottom line is this isn't meant to be a long-term detention facility and at times has been treated as one. So we have to continue to make sure that all the basic minimum standards and humane conditions are complied with.
5: And will your observations lead to maybe hearings at maybe the Senate Judiciary Committee about how the administration is using airport infrastructure to detain immigrants?
6: Right. Well, it certainly feeds more questions for upcoming hearings. And I guess not to change the topic, but here's an important point to make. We're upon the midterms, right, in 30-some-odd days. Come next session of Congress, who's in the majority? Because if Democrats regain the majority, you better believe we're going to be holding hearings to further expose and hold this administration accountable. We haven't had sufficient hearings to even ask these questions because our Republican colleagues don't even really want to talk about it. And so we try to leverage the budget and appropriations process to get information, and ensure, you know, compliance. So given the shifting political landscape, we hope to be in a better position to insist on that compliance.
5: Well, you brought up this midterm election coming up. A recent poll finds that a majority of voters, 63%, disapprove of how the federal government is enforcing immigration laws. What case are Democrats trying to make to voters about immigration and other issues? We've got about 30 seconds. Sorry, but like, what's the case here? Give it quick, like an ad.
6: Number one, we're going to focus on bringing down the cost of everything from healthcare to housing to groceries to the gas you pump in your car, first and foremost. And second, from an immigration standpoint, restore just common sense and humanity. We shouldn't be trying to be just tough on crime. We should be smart on crime. Focus on the dangerous, violent criminals that they talk so much about. But for people who are otherwise law-abiding, pay taxes, raise families, they have to have a better path towards legal status, maybe eventually an opportunity to apply for citizenship, but not the chaos and cruelty that we've seen on the streets across America.
5: U.S. Senator for California, Alex Padilla, here at KQED. Thank you so much for your time.
6: Thank you, Brian.
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1: Yeah, we're going to take you to Santa Rosa right now and see what's happening with your traffic with Mel Baker.
2: Highway 12 eastbound before Los Alamos Road, a large deer with antlers is partially blocking the right lane. In Novato, it's still slow, southbound on 101 between about Belmarine Keys and Lincoln Avenue. Kent Field, Sir Francis Drake Boulevard, westbound at La Cuesta, a stalled vehicle is partially blocking the direction in westbound lanes. Mel Baker for KQED.
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0: Live from NPR News, I'm Lakshmi Singh. New York Attorney General Letitia James is promising transparency as her office conducts a new investigation into allegations that members of a Cornell University fraternity gang-raped a woman 2 years ago.
7: We will review the facts, gather evidence, interview witnesses, and if warranted, pursue prosecutions.
0: However, at a news conference today, the state AG said she would not focus on the actions of Tompkins County District Attorney Matthew Van Houten. Governor Kathy Hochul accuses him and the Ivy League schools authorities of failing to pursue a thorough investigation. The U.S. economy is coming off an even slower month in job growth. According to the Labor Department, September saw a gain of 29,000 jobs, far below the 133,000 gain in jobs the month before. Wells Fargo senior economist Sarah House says the overall labor market's inching along in low gear.
8: You're seeing some modest hiring. The good news is you're not seeing a lot of layoffs, but it's really hard if you are one of those workers who loses their job or you're new to the labor force or maybe coming back. There's just not a lot of turnover, so it makes it harder to get your foot in the door right now.
0: Wages are one gauge of the job market's strength. In recent months, wage gains have not been keeping up the rising prices. This is NPR.
5: Live from KQED News, I'm Brian Watt. A new law is making it easier for Californians to upgrade their heat and HVAC systems without onerous permitting or excessive fees. State Senator Scott Wiener's Heat Pump Access Act lowers the cost of permits and streamlines the inspections required to install pump-operated climate control units. It's meant to help move the state away from a reliance on fossil fuels for heating and cooling. Spur, a San Francisco think tank, was a major backer of the bill. Colleen Corrigan works with them on state policy and research.
9: Right now, if your water heater or your furnace dies and you want to install a heat pump, you might face three separate permits, all with their own fees. You might have onerous setback and noise requirements, and your HOA at the end of the day might just say outright no.
5: Doctors in Santa Clara County say there's an urgent need for more Latino health care providers. They spoke yesterday at a Latina Physician Day event in San Jose. KQED's Alina Ta has more.
10: Latinos make up half of the patients in the Santa Clara Valley healthcare system, but less than 7% of doctors across the country. Gerardo Solorio Cortez is a physician in Gilroy. In his youth, he says he acted as his parents' translator at the doctor's office when they weren't picking peppers out in the fields in Hollister.
11: So many times you walk into the clinic and you have that elderly woman who throughout the years has not had concordant care, meaning that they never had a Spanish-speaking doctor. It makes a difference. Their eyes light up.
10: Cortez says there's a great need for healthcare providers that can speak the patient's language and understand their culture. He hopes the story will inspire the next generation of Latino doctors. I'm Alina Ta, KQED News.
5: And I'm Brian Watt. Good morning.
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12: E-bikes have become more and more popular in California, but with that popularity, there's been an alarming increase in serious injuries, especially among young riders. I'm Joseph Jiha. We'll have more on the debate over e-bikes from an Orange County community and other stories from around the state coming up on the California Report,
1: which will be coming your way at 4:30 this afternoon and again at 6:30 this evening here on KQED News. 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
13: This is Morning Edition from NPR News. I'm Michelle Martin.
14: And I'm Steve Inskeep. The Supreme Court starts hearing oral arguments again on Monday. The court's docket includes big cases on religion, semi-automatic weapons, climate change, immigration, and probably election law. NPR legal affairs correspondent Nina Totenberg has a preview.
15: It used to be that the first Monday in October marked the beginning of a new Supreme Court term. And that's still true, technically. But in fact, the formerly quiet summer months after the court finishes its opinions in all argued cases, that quiet period, for all practical purposes, no longer exists. Indeed, as Georgetown University law professor Stephen Vladeck observes, the number of emergency appeals has ballooned during the Trump administration, at the same time that fully briefed and argued cases have dropped precipitously over the years.
16: Now we have twice as many full court rulings on emergency applications as we have on the merits docket, and that is a very new phenomenon.
15: The difference is that decisions on the emergency docket are rendered quickly with little briefing, no oral arguments, and ultimately little or no explanation of the ruling. In contrast, a decision on the merits is typically worked on for months after full briefing and lengthy oral arguments. Of late, the court seems to be making an effort to offer some limited explanations of its emergency docket rulings, but lower court judges, both liberal and conservative, complain that isn't enough to provide them with adequate guidance. So let's look at the cases that the court's scheduled to hear in the coming weeks. The opening case involves climate change and whether state and local governments can sue energy companies for allegedly deceiving the public about the damaging effects of fossil fuels. Deepak Gupta teaches at Harvard Law School and practices law in Washington, D.C.
17: The theory is that the energy company defendants deceived the public for many years, telling the public the opposite of what the company's own scientists knew, and the local cost of that deception.
15: That said, most court observers see this case as an uphill battle for environmentalists. Perhaps the biggest case of the term so far, in terms of ripple effects, involves religion, a subject on which the court's conservative supermajority has dramatically changed legal doctrine. Indeed, for the better part of a century or more, the Supreme Court emphasized the First Amendment's separation of church and state, and to a lesser extent, the right to the free exercise of religion. At the current conservative court, however, things have changed dramatically. Here's Michigan State University law professor Frank Ravitch.
18: It's literally the opposite of what the law was not that long ago, and it is just a complete shift.
15: The court may, in fact, be on the verge of requiring taxpayers to fund religious schools that discriminate against LGBTQ students. At issue is a Colorado law that provides universal preschool kindergarten programs that are open to all students, regardless of race, ethnicity, religious affiliation, sexual orientation, or gender identity. St. Mary Catholic Parish in Littleton, Colorado, wants the state funding guaranteed in the universal pre-K law, but it does not want to admit LGBTQ students or students with LGBTQ parents. The parish maintains such admissions would violate its rights to the free exercise of religion. The court's conservative supermajority has, in multiple cases, ruled in favor of religious exemptions from generally applicable laws. Until now, however, the court has never said that religious schools are entitled to full taxpayer funding. But given the current court's views, taxpayers could well end up having to fund not just religious schools in Colorado, but public charter schools elsewhere. Later this term, the court will hear arguments in another controversial case, this one involving guns. At issue is whether state and local governments violate the Second Amendment right to bear arms when they ban semi-automatic weapons like the AR-15. There are many more cases waiting in the wings, among them a case that seeks to reverse a 1980 decision barring the Ten Commandments from being posted in public school classrooms. More immediately, the probability is that, like it or not, and they don't like it, the justices will be drawn into the election. It's unclear what efforts the Trump administration may take to influence voting procedures. Democrats have a battalion of lawyers lined up to deal with problems on the ground, whether it's moving polling places at the last minute or ICE agents stationed near polling places. But if there are serious voting problems, they will likely end up at the Supreme Court on the emergency docket. Nina Totenberg, NPR News, Washington.
13: There is now a satellite in space that can run artificial intelligence. It launched yesterday and belongs to Google, which is a financial supporter of NPR. NPR's John Ruich reports the satellite is part of a research project to pave the way for orbiting data centers.
19: The project is called Suncatcher, and the idea is to harness the sun's nearly unlimited and free energy to run data centers in space. Travis Beals runs the project.
20: Solar's the best way, really, to power things. And it turns out the best way to tap into solar power may actually be in space.
19: Google and other companies are looking into the sci-fi sounding concept of space-based data centers because demand for AI is skyrocketing. The industry's supply of computational power can't keep up. Plus, there are energy constraints here on Earth and growing political opposition to data centers. As with many things that have to do with space, though, it's complicated. Google's satellite has four AI chips on it that they've deployed in data centers on Earth. Now they'll test them in space, but one problem is that chips get hot.
21: And that's, on Earth, not as much a problem.
19: Brandon Lucia is a professor of electrical and computer engineering at Carnegie Mellon University.
21: You can push water through the system or you can blow air over the components and they'll cool off. In space, though, all you have is radiation.
19: Google is going to use radiator panels to wick the heat away, but it says it can only run the chips in the satellite for 15 minutes at a time before pausing to let them cool. Eventually, Google hopes to launch constellations of similar satellites to form floating data centers. Each satellite will have dozens of chips, and they'll communicate by laser, which is fast, but the distances are long, so there will be latency, a challenge to ponder. Also, how do you fix a broken data center in space? Travis Beals again.
20: People need to know that this is a moonshot. It's going to take a long time.
19: He says it will not be a straightforward journey.
20: I'm sure we'll have some surprises along the way. And if we didn't, in fact, I would say that probably means we're not being aggressive enough.
19: Google plans to launch two more satellites next year to test the laser communication system. John Ruich, NPR News.

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1: And let's take a peek at what's happening down in Sunnyvale right now with your traffic. Here's Mel Baker.
2: The Lawrence Expressway off-ramp from westbound 237 is partially blocked by a stall on the ramp. Traffic is backing up onto 237 in the westbound direction. In Campbell, Highway 17 southbound at Hamilton Avenue, we have a ladder, possibly some other debris, blocking the right lane. Mel Baker for KQED.
1: All right, thank you, Mel. And the producers, reporters, and hosts of KQED Public Radio are represented by the Screen Actors Guild, American Federation of Television and Radio Artists, AFL-CIO. And the traffic report was brought to you by Mighty Mite Termite and Pest Control. And on this perspective, Hima Kundargi shares about why it's important to keep dreaming and evolving.
3: Very often I'm asked, don't you just want to slow down and enjoy the quiet? And every time I smile, because honestly, I don't think my heart knows how to stop dreaming. Aging, I've come to believe, is not the closing of a chapter. It is the turning of a page to the most freely written one yet. The season where passion finally gets to lead and where dreams you quietly shelved for years are gently handed back and whispered, now it's your turn. 16 years ago, my children flew the nest, and instead of the silence I had feared, I heard something stir within me. I went back to school, returning to the classroom after nearly 3 decades to earn my master's in nutrition and dietetics, and remembered what it felt like to truly love learning. Life then opened a door to the corporate wellness clinic where food, health, and human connection spoke the same beautiful language. COVID came next, as it did for all of us, and in the stillness, it gifted me. I found a paintbrush, a canvas, and something I hadn't known I needed. A quiet, sacred space where my next dream was already waiting. My dreams are still evolving, and I have no idea what the universe has waiting around the next corner. And honestly, I've learned to love that. As I circle around the sun one more time, I look ahead with a full heart, a quiet excitement, and one simple question. What will I learn next? Whatever season of life you find yourself in, keep dreaming, keep stumbling, and keep growing. Age is not a finish line. It is an invitation to become more fully and freely yourself. With a perspective, I'm Hima Kundargi.
1: 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And from the listeners of KQED. And we have some coastal flood advisories in effect until 6 p.m. this evening. A heat advisory over the weekend ends at Sunday at 10 p.m. Temperatures ranging from the 80s to the mid-90s and close to 100 degrees for tomorrow.
4: It's Morning Edition on KQED. I'm Brian Watt. Starting tomorrow, a new exhibit from SF MoMA opens to the public, featuring Kim Namjoon, better known as RM. He's a member of the hit K-pop band BTS, and his passion for the arts led him to make his curatorial debut in America. As KQED's Nisa Khan tells us, the local fandom, or BTS Army, is embracing his arrival, taking a cue from their idol.
5: RM is used to performing at sold-out stadiums, but during a preview for his art exhibit at SF MoMA, he was nervous.
6: I guess this exhibition is a pretty long introduction of myself, and I feel embarrassed, kind of.
5: The exhibit is called Between You and Me. There are over 140 pieces from RM's own collection, including sculptures, paintings, and a digital installation. The earliest work is from the 6th century, and many of the pieces reflect modern and contemporary Korean art, the largest presentation of its kind at SF MoMA, according to the museum.
6: Over the past century, Korea went through colonization, war, and an incredibly fast development. As a young man from Korea, I've collected with the hope that I could add a slightly newer, younger, maybe better perspective and sensibility.
5: BTS fans are excited about the exhibit, as the arts have become part of ARM's persona. Jessica Dennis of San Francisco showed up to the museum.
0: I love Namjoon wherever I go.
5: Namjoon comes from the fans, a phrase inspired by their favorite pop star's approach to life. Here's RM talking about this in a 2021 fan Q&A on YouTube.
7: This includes taking walks through parks, admiring nature, hanging out with crabs, and having fun with friends.
5: But for many fans, like Tanya Swanswad of Albany, they think of Namjooning more as a vibe.
8: Namjooning is taking the time for reflection.
5: Swanswad helped start the Namjooning Collective. The group coordinates and tracks multiple BTS-related events here in the Bay Area, many of them related to art, literature, nature, Namjooning in a nutshell. When she and the Bay Area Army heard that RM was curating an exhibit at SF MoMA, they wanted to bring the local fandom together. Out of this came a BTS art exhibit at the main branch of the San Francisco Public Library.
9: These two are actual albums that people decorated, that they owned and they decorated, from a woman in India, and she used henna to do a design on her album.
5: Jamila Hyatt is an assistant librarian and part of BTS Army. She's pointing out the pieces here in the library, watercolors, designs, and even paintings on physical copies of BTS album covers.
9: And I literally stayed up all night writing a two-page, what I call my two-page manifesto, of why the library had to be, do something to celebrate this.
5: Fatina Beatty of Larkspur, her efforts at Namjooning have taken the form of what she calls the Sturdy Bridge Art School. It's meant to showcase the influences behind RM's exhibit at SF MoMA, including primers on Korean artists who lived through periods of war and occupation.
10: I also wanted to be able to meet his collection with thoughtfulness and intention, and not necessarily walk into the exhibit just kind of cold.
5: The Namjooning Collective hopes that these fan exhibits and other events serve as additional stops for BTS fans coming to San Francisco for their idol, and a window into his journey through the arts. I'm Nisa Khan, KQED News.
4: The exhibit Between You and Me opens tomorrow at SF MoMA and runs through February. I'm Brian Watt. 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
1: And we're checking on your traffic, especially in Oakland right now. Here's Mel Baker.
2: 880 northbound at 29th Avenue. Stop and go traffic back to Higginberger. There's a car fire on the shoulder. 580 westbound at 98th Avenue in Oakland. The left lane blocked by a two-car crash. And as you come up onto the Bay Bridge, the backup is now still to the maze. 580 westbound is backed up solidly to Highway 24. Mel Baker for KQED.
1: 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The SFMTA, people walking, biking, driving, or rolling, should know the rules. Use the right space and remember that slowing down matters when sharing the streets with other people. Street safety is public safety.
11: Good morning. This is the California Report. I'm Joseph Jiha in from Mari Bolaños. It may be October, but much of the state is preparing for an extended heat wave beginning today. The hottest weather will be in Southern California, with much of the region under an extreme heat warning through the middle of next week. Temperatures are expected to top triple digits in many areas. Much of the rest of the state is under a heat advisory, with temperatures expected in the 80s to upper 90s. Some of the hotter inland areas could top 100 degrees. A mini-fridge-sized satellite has been launched into space from Vandenberg Air Force Base in Santa Barbara County. As KQED science reporter Danielle Venton tells us, this little satellite has an outsized superpower.
12: T-minus 10, 9, 8.
13: This launch 2 years ago sent the Tanager 1 satellite into space.
12: 3, 2, 1, ignition. And liftoff Falcon 9. Go Transporter 11.
13: Its sibling satellite, Tanager 2, is set to join it in its battle against global warming. These satellites belong to Carbon Mapper, a nonprofit public-private coalition with the goal of spotting greenhouse gas superpolluters. Methane is 28 times more potent in its planet-heating ability than carbon dioxide. Months ago, the satellite spotted a plume of methane leaking from an oil field west of Bakersfield. State air regulators let the well operator know, who then fixed the unintentional leak. That's one of almost 70 confirmed fixes since 2025. Carbon Mapper estimates these have been equal to taking 1.8 million gas cars off the road for a year. Plans for a third and fourth satellite in this series are in the works. For the California Report, I'm Danielle Venton.
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11: Governor Gavin Newsom signed three laws this week aimed at addressing some of the most pressing safety concerns surrounding electric bicycles as the device's popularity continues to rise in California. It wasn't long ago that the headlines about e-bikes seemed full of promise as a replacement for gas-guzzling cars and an affordable, flexible new mode of transportation. But now, a lot of the news is about crashes and serious injuries, often involving kids. LAS reporter Jill Replegal takes us to a hot spot in the debate.
15: The first class has already started at Ensign Intermediate School in Newport Beach, but two of the school students are across from campus detained by a police officer. Their crime? Allegedly parking their e-bikes illegally on the street here. Corey Goldbranson, one of the girls' dads, shows up, and he's frustrated.
16: We just want our kids to get to school. That's it.
15: The situation at Ensign has gotten messy since the school district, Newport Mesa Unified, voted to ban e-bikes from middle and elementary school campuses, citing safety concerns. A lot of students have gotten around the rule by riding their e-bikes to school anyway, but parking them in swarms on the surrounding residential streets. The neighbors did not like this, and the city responded by putting up no e-bike parking signs. Goldbranson says the policy is not achieving its goal of keeping kids safe.
17: We've had my daughter intimidated by multiple neighbors now, so this whole guise of doing it under safety is totally misguided.
15: E-bikes have become very popular in many Orange County suburbs, where the streets are wide, public transit spotty, and distances longer than some are willing to pedal on a regular bike. For teens and tweens, e-bikes are a taste of freedom and relieve parents of some of their driving duties. But with their popularity has come an alarming increase in serious injuries and even death. At some hospitals, e-bike crashes have become the leading cause sending kids to the ER. Asha Weinstein Agrawal has studied e-bike safety at San Jose State University. Her research suggests that the biggest safety problem might be illegal vehicles masquerading as legal e-bikes.
18: There are lots of what I will call bicycle-shaped devices being ridden. Some of them are legal e-bikes, some of them are not.
15: And some are way more powerful than kids can safely handle, she says. They're technically e-motorcycles, which can go 30 to 60 miles per hour. But Agrawal says it's hard for parents and even police officers to figure out what's safe and legal and what's not.
18: Nobody understands this, and it's very hard to enforce.
15: The dilemma has become a priority for Orange County District Attorney Todd Spitzer. He's filed criminal charges against four parents for allowing their kids to illegally ride e-motorcycles, one of which killed a man.
19: We understand that young people are not necessarily mature enough to understand what these can do.
15: That's Spitzer speaking at his launch of another strategy for getting a handle on the problem, a buyback event.
20: The line, way down back there.
15: On a recent Sunday, hundreds of people brought their e-bikes, e-scooters, and e-motos to Angel Stadium, hoping to turn them in for up to $1,000 in gift cards. Paul Dumont came all the way from Chatsworth with five bikes that he had bought for his kids and grandkids.
21: They got injured on them when we first got them, so they've been sitting in storage.
15: Dumont said he wished he had bought them less powerful e-bikes.
21: But I bought them the best ones. I thought they'd be better.
15: The Newport Mesa School District told LAist its new e-bike restrictions are working to reinforce safety. But that's not how Kelly Newcomb sees it.
22: Bye, bud. Have a good one.
15: As she sends her 13-year-old daughter Phoebe off to school on her e-bike, she says the district's policy has made her child less safe.
23: There's so many more parents driving and they're in a rush because the traffic is insane.
15: Newcomb wishes the school district would work with local leaders and police to enforce e-bike rules and to create safer paths to school for responsible riders.
11: That was LAist reporter Jill Replegal in Orange County. And that's the California Report for Friday, October 2nd. We're a production of KQED News. Our engineers are Danny Bringer, Brendan Willard, Christopher Beal, Chris Griley, Steve Asrigadu, and Jim Bennett. Our producers are Billy Cruz, Christopher Allam, and Keith Mizuguchi. Our senior editor is Angela Corral. Our managing editor is Ted Goldberg, and our editor-in-chief is Ethan Tovin-Lindsay. I'm Joseph Jiha. Thanks for listening, and have a great day.
1: And we'll check in your traffic right now in Vallejo. Here's Mel Baker.
2: 37 westbound, the last remnants of the main backup from the foot of the Mare Island Bridge to the lane merge. And then 880 south northbound at 29th Avenue in Oakland. A vehicle fire is blocking the two right lanes. The southbound direction backs up from 29th Avenue back to Castro Street, probably because people are looking at the fire. Mel Baker. For KQED.
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24: From KQED in San Francisco, I'm Alexis Madrigal. In 2003, a group of Oakland police officers was accused of planting evidence, falsifying reports, and beating suspects. They called themselves the Riders, and civil rights attorneys sued the city on behalf of 119 plaintiffs. Oakland settled that lawsuit, entering into long-term federal oversight that officially ended this week. We'll talk with one of the lawyers who brought the case, the journalist who co-wrote the book, The Riders Come Out at Night, and more guests. We're going to talk about the future of the department and what 23 years of federal oversight taught us about changing the culture of a police force. That's all coming up next, right after this news.
25: Live from NPR News, I'm Lakshmi Singh. The Attorney General of New York is now leading a criminal investigation into an alleged gang rape at a Cornell University fraternity house. As NPR's Brian Mann explains, New York Governor Kathy Hochul says she appointed AG Letitia James in the hopes of finding out why the 2024 case was not fully investigated.
26: Hochul says she's troubled by the behavior of university leaders, campus police, and a local prosecutor who dropped the investigation 2 years ago after seeing only a partial transcript of the woman's allegations.
27: I will not allow anyone to sweep this case.

0: NPR's Scott Horsley has more.
1: The U.S. employers added just 29,000 jobs last month. That's weaker than forecasters were expecting. And job gains for both July and August were revised down by a total of 60,000. The updated figures now show a net loss of jobs during the month of July. We're still not seeing a massive number of layoffs across the economy, but most industries just aren't doing a lot of hiring either.
0: That's NPR's Scott Horsley reporting. Looking at Wall Street, we see the Dow is up 188 points. S&P has risen 59. The NASDAQ is up 347 points or 1.2%. Democrats are expanding the map of congressional races that they say could be winnable in this fall's midterm elections. NPR's Tamara Keith reports the new list includes 66 districts.
2: The Democratic Congressional Campaign Committee is pushing into traditionally Republican territory, adding districts in Kansas, North Carolina, Texas, and Oklahoma, among others, to its districts in play list. That is a list of congressional districts where the party committee thinks it can be competitive. It doesn't mean the Democratic candidates in these races have an easy path to victory, but it does mean Democrats are bullish about their chances overall. Republicans are projecting confidence as well, with Speaker Mike Johnson traveling around the country saying he thinks his party will expand its House majority. Tamara Keith, NPR News.
0: Yesterday, President Trump was in Texas and Oklahoma, and Vice President J.D. Vance was in Florida. It's NPR News.
3: Live from KQED News, I'm Brian Watt. California's Department of Justice has served a subpoena on OpenAI. It's part of a formal investigation into incidents in which the San Francisco company's AI agents broke out of confinement during testing and hacked another company. State Attorney General Rob Bonta says the subpoena is part of a broader inquiry into cybersecurity risks involving the company. An OpenAI spokesperson said the company has strengthened safeguards since the reported incident, notified affected organizations, and published its findings. A new state law signed this week will require developers behind a controversial proposed West Oakland coal terminal to complete an environmental impact report before proceeding. KQED's Juan Carlos Lara reports.
4: The new law comes amid the revelation, in a recent report commissioned by possible investors, that the coal will be stored in open-air bunkers. That's despite previous assurances from developers that the terminal would be covered to prevent the spread of coal dust into nearby communities. Ted Franklin is an organizer with No Coal in Oakland.
5: Coal dust, is one of the most toxic substances around. It's got metals in it, arsenic and mercury that are highly toxic.
4: The law also requires mitigation efforts for any community impacts stemming from the coal terminal. I'm Juan Carlos Lara, KQED News.
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6: 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Coastal flood advisory is in effect until 6 p.m. this evening. We also have a heat advisory in effect from 11 a.m. Saturday to 10 p.m. on Sunday. Today we're looking at 80s to the mid-90s over the weekend, hitting the triple digits.
7: Welcome to Forum. I'm Alexis Madrigal. If we take a step back from all the details of the Oakland Police Department that we're going to discuss today, our show is really about a bigger question. Is it possible to change the culture of a police department? And assuming it is, what are the mechanisms that can be used to make policing more fair, more effective, and less prone to abuses? While we're going to be talking about the OPD, as the whole Black Lives Matter movement revealed, these issues have cropped up in police departments around our region, the state, and the country time and again. All right, let's dig in. We're joined first this morning by Darwin Bongram, news editor at Oaklandside, co-author of the book, The Riders Come Out at Night, Brutality, Corruption, and Cover-Up in Oakland. Welcome, Darwin.
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7: We're also joined

0: John Burris, civil rights attorney who negotiated the settlement with Oakland on behalf of over 100 plaintiffs who had sued in the wake of the Ryder scandal. Thanks for joining us, John.
1: Good morning. Good morning.
0: So, Darwin, for listeners who don't know or don't remember the story, who were the Ryders? What were they doing in West Oakland? How did it reflect what was happening at the Oakland Police Department at the time?
2: Yeah, it's the year 2000, summer. A fresh class of OPD Academy graduates have hit the streets as police officer trainees, and they're out there with their field training officers, and one of them, Keith Batt, he's working West Oakland with a squad of police, and he witnesses over the course of a week a number of incidents which really get at his conscience. He sees people being beaten. He sees a man kidnapped and taken under a freeway bridge, beaten up really badly. He sees drugs being planted on people. He sees police lying on police reports. In other words, he sees crimes being committed, and he sees constitutional violations of people's constitutional rights. Mm-hmm. So he blows the whistle that summer. That is what set in motion the reforms, because after he blew the whistle, there's an internal affairs investigation. There's then criminal prosecutions of four officers who he worked directly with and witnessed these things of. And then you have John Burris, the civil rights attorney, who we'll hear from in a minute, mm-hmm. and Jim Channon, the other civil rights attorney. And they come in and say, we've been seeing this pattern. This is not new, and this is not just these officers. We've been seeing this systemic pattern for years in OPD. And so they file a civil rights lawsuit. And that's what leads to the reform agreement.
0: Mm-hmm. John Burris, so how did you get involved? Was it just, you know, as Darwin was saying, that you had just had people come to you time and again and decided, you know what, let's try and get at the systemic components of this?
1: Well, I had been involved in suing OPD for a long time before this event took place. And I had finished a book tour in 1999 where, at the conclusion of that book, I had some recommendations that I would like to implement if I had a chance to do a pattern and practice case. And so in early 2000, before it became public known, I had been receiving these calls from potential clients who were claiming that they were being beaten up by this group of guys, officers called the Ryders. And I was sort of gathering this information, and so when the matter broke in the news, I had already started the process, but I had committed myself to filing a lawsuit and a pattern and practice lawsuit early, even before I was fully aware of the extent of the Ryders. I was doing it and would do it based upon the people that had come to see me at the time before. Mm. Once the case broke, then I had a flood of cases. Mm. And I contacted Jim Channon. Turned out he had had a flood of cases. And so that sort of led us to come together in a collaborative way to say, let's just go do this. This is the one opportunity. May never happen again, but we can make a big difference. I will tell you, though, at the very outset, I actually contacted the Department of Justice. At the time, it was the Clinton administration was just about to leave, and tried to induce them to work with us in this regard. They were not interested, so I waited a few months until the Bush administration came in, second Bush, and they were not interested either. So from then on, it was really just Jim and I saying, this is what we're going to do. It was a wonderful experience because generally I have been suing people individually and not having done a pattern in practice, although we had tried in other cases. This was really the first time that I saw that it was a clear pattern here that we could really make a big difference. And I was determined that we would not only represent the hundreds of people we had, but also to rewrite the policies of the department and kind of take control of this department. Mm-hmm. And that was really my objective very early in 2000. And so we had to work through it. Fortunately, we had some individual people that assisted from us in helping. But we really were determined to take control of the department in a pattern practice case and revamp what we consider to be bad policing that was a cultural problem at the very core of everything. And so that was a big thing that we were interested in, is the culture of the department how are we going to change this and impact the direction of the department in the future? Mm-hmm. For me, the huge issue was the racial profiling question. That was a race-based notion of what was taking place. I have been representing a number of African-Americans around this issue before. I had tried to do a pattern practice about in 1998 or so, 99, through the Festival of Lake case. Where I represented 20-something people. Oakland was not particularly interested in that, and of course, I didn't get a lot of support for it. But this, I was a golden opportunity that I understood at the very beginning that we were going to make a real difference in how this department was run. We certainly never thought it was going to take 23 years to do it, but we certainly were determined to do it. Yeah. And I have Christy here, and she can talk more about the challenges we had at the very outset of trying to get the department to conform.
0: Sure.
1: But
0: John Burris, thank you so much. I just wanted to, we're going to talk to Christy Lopez a little bit later. She was one of the first federal court monitors of the Oakland Police Department. What I wanted to get from you, Darwin Von Graham, would just be sort of the outlines of the federal oversight as it came to fruition through negotiations between John Burris and his co-counsel and in the city of Oakland. They settle this thing, and what do they agree to?
2: Yeah, they settle and agree it in the spring of 2003. So that's 3 years after the Ryder scandal broke. The police department agrees to reform itself by completing, I think, about 51 tasks. And those tasks are very complex. And as John said, they brought in experts who had worked on consent decrees in other cities with other police forces to really craft this thing. And they were focusing on the big problems in Oakland. And so those 51 tasks, some of them are like very technical and obtuse, but some are just like pretty core to what you need to do to like have policing that, doesn't trample people's constitutional rights. So that's stuff like, for example, internal affairs investigations should be like thorough and fair, or something called span of control, meaning sergeants who supervise the patrol officers out in the field, they shouldn't have like 15 officers that they're supervising because that's impossible. Hmm. They should have like 8 or fewer or something like that, right? Hmm. And so they can actually competently supervise the police under them. Hmm. The police department should have an early warning system where they track complaints, high-speed pursuits, use of force incidents, right? They need to set up this kind of thing so that they can see if officers are running into trouble. So John and Jim and others, they set up this process. They laid this out in this document called the Negotiated Settlement Agreement. Mm-hmm. And this was all agreed to in 2003. They said, 5 years, we're going to complete this thing.
0: And here we are, 23 years later, it has finally come to fruition. We are also joined this morning by Mayor Barbara Lee, of course, mayor of Oakland. She was in Congress during the entirety of this thing until just last year. Thanks for joining us, Mayor Lee.
3: Nice to be with you, and thanks for this discussion. And I just want to take a moment to thank John Burris and Jim Chanlon for really hanging in there and making sure that the police department of today is not the police department of years ago, which I knew very well, even before the Ryder's case.
0: Yeah. So, Mayor Lee, do you think the culture of the department has truly changed? And why do we think that? Like, what's the evidence we have that it's a different department?
3: Well, first, these tasks, 51 tasks, they weren't easy to accomplish given the nature of the past police department, which were basically best practices for most police departments. Secondly, the majority of police officers now weren't part of the old police department. They came up in a different culture during the NSA at the same time understanding what constitutional policing means and why these tasks had to be accomplished. And not to say that it's perfect, but believe you me, I know this community and I know our black and brown communities very well. And I know the types of complaints that come in. And I do know that the community engagement, and I've been with many of the police officers throughout the city of Oakland, and I have been in the past before the NSA, and I see the difference in terms of just interaction with people that I never saw them interact with before.
0: Mm-hmm. Now that federal oversight is complete, I mean, kind of two-part question here. Do you think that the OPD will continue to be able to provide accountability for itself? Or do you think, you know, things might even improve? And I know these are big questions. We got just a minute and a half left.
3: No, the police should not police themselves at all. And that's why we have civilian oversight bodies. And that's why we have a constitutional administrator, policing administrator, because we can't backslide. And the judge indicated that this was the floor, not the ceiling, or the monitor, the floor, not the ceiling. And so we have to make sure that we continue to move forward and strengthen and make sure that our civilian oversight bodies are funded and have the capacity to provide the oversight, because that's really what has happened, is the oversight has been turned over to the people of Oakland. We have the structures in place for that, as well as constitutional policing.
0: Yeah. Mayor Bribery, thank you so much for stopping in with us here this morning. Thank you so much.
3: Thank you.
0: We're, of course, talking about the end of federal oversight of the Oakland Police Department, been under federal monitoring for 23 years following the Ryder scandal. We have Darwin Bond Graham, news editor at Oakland Side, co-author of The Riders Come Out at Night, Brutality, Corruption, and Cover-Up in Oakland. And we have John Burris, civil rights attorney who negotiated a settlement with Oakland on behalf of over 100 plaintiffs. We'll be back with more right after the break.
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5: I'm Nina Kim. Next time on Forum at 10 a.m., as ICE has targeted immigrant communities inland, away from the border, and detained and deported tens of thousands of immigrant parents, it's led to more than 200,000 children, most of them American citizens, remaining in the U.S. without their parents. We talked to Pulitzer Prize-winning reporter Caitlin Dickerson about how ICE has prioritized deportation quotas over the welfare of its youngest citizens in what she calls a whole new family separation crisis.
0: Welcome back to Forum. Alexis Madrigal here. We're talking about the 23 years of federal oversight that the Oakland Police Department was under, which just ended just this last week. We've got John Burris, civil rights attorney, who negotiated the settlement that initiated this federal oversight. We've got Darwin Bond Graham, news editor at Oakland Side, who's been covering this for a long time and wrote a book about it called The Riders Come Out at Night. Earlier, you heard Mayor Barbara Lee, and we're going to add Christy Lopez, law professor and former deputy chief of the Civil Rights Division in the Department of Justice. Lopez also served as a federal court monitor of the Oakland Police Department. Welcome.
6: Thanks so much. It's good to be here.
0: So, Christy, when you arrived as part of Oakland's first monitoring team, as part of the negotiated settlement agreement that John Burris negotiated with his law partner, what did you find? Like, what was the department like?
6: The department was, I would say they were in denial. They thought that this was unfair, that for the, the sins of a few, the entire department was being punished. And I think that's not uncommon, but I think in Oakland that was in part because you had not had the full airing of the facts of the wrongdoing that you often have in other for example, in the case that the Department of Justice would bring, the U.S. Department of Justice, you'll have a findings report that lays out the findings. If a case goes to trial, you'll have, those factual, the airing of the factual circumstances. That didn't happen here, and I think that there was we encountered a lot of denial about the need for change in the department. And remember, this was a long time ago before a lot of these national conversations about policing started.
0: I mean, was the attitude basically, oh, this was a few bad cops, this isn't who we are? Or was it just sort of like, what they did wasn't so bad?
6: I think it varied. I think some people thought what they did was not so bad. At least in conversations I, as the court-appointed monitor, was having with individuals, it was more along the lines of these were a few people, and so even if those actions were bad, they don't reflect on all of us.
0: Hmm. And did you think at the time that you'd be able to reform this police department, or did it feel like, what are we doing here? Like, this is never going to work.
6: Well, I should note at the outset that it was never my sense that it was my job or my monitoring team. It's important to note that I was one member of a four-member monitoring team, and we were very clear that it wasn't our job to reform the department, and I think that's an important thing for monitors to keep in mind. But in terms of the question of whether the department could be reformed, at the time, I was much more confident in the ability of consent decrees to reform police departments on the one hand. So in that respect, I would say yes. I think I believe that consent decrees were able on their own to reform police departments. On the other hand, I recall a conversation with the head of their Office of Professional Responsibility and Reforms there, who was really objecting to us using the term reform because he thought that was too – you know, that was kind of too
0: spicy.
6: Radical or too, yeah, it was just a little bit too edgy for this conversation. So it really showed like what we were starting from.
0: You know, I noticed you said in that you said at the time you had faith in consent decrees to reform police departments. It seemed to imply to me maybe a loss of faith in this kind of settlement or agreement to affect like major change.
6: Well, I want to be clear. I think that consent decrees, you know, settlement agreements that, you know, require with court oversight law enforcement agencies to make, you know, changes to how they police. I think those are often quite necessary to eliminate patterns of violating people's rights. But I have come to believe that they are not sufficient, that you need to have more things that are happening outside the consent decree, that consent decrees need to be, you know, changed in how we implement them in order to really achieve the kind of policing that we want. So I still think that they're important. I just think that they're not sufficient on their own.
0: We're talking about the end of federal oversight of the Oakland Police Department after 23 years. We've got Christy Lopez, who was one of the original four monitors, federal court monitors of the Oakland Police Department. We've got John Burris. We've got Darwin Bond Graham. We want to hear from you as well. I mean, how have you seen the Oakland Police Department change over these 23 years? Do you think it's the same department or not? Give us a call. 866-733-6786. That's 866-733-6786. You can email forum at kqed.org. You can find us on social media, Blue Sky, Instagram, Discord, we're KQED Forum. I mean, John Burris, I wanted to bring the kind of few bad cops question to you. You know, given that, you know, in your kind of opening statement, you said that long before the Rioters scandal, you had been dealing with people coming to you with civil rights complaints about the department. Did you see this as a case of a few bad cops culture? Did you think it was being encouraged from the top? Like, how did you view where the problems in OPD were originating?
1: Well, I didn't view this as a few bad cops. I viewed this certainly was several cops. But the question is, there were many officers who were well aware of this conduct was taking place. And what we found that they rarely if ever would come forward and identify and or indicate what the misconduct was taking place. In fact, we had this one young officer come forward. That was quite surprising, of course, because there were many officers. And I sued other officers in the past where they were aware of constitutional violations and they had a duty to intervene, but they did not, and they would intervene. But the other question, more important, I thought at the time this case was that there was sort of at the top in the department, and maybe from the mayor's office and police command people, that there was this real sense that this is a war on drugs that was taking place, and whatever had to be done, whatever the officers had to do to fight that battle, they should be allowed to do it. So that I thought there was a wink and blink and a nod to allow that misconduct to occur and did not view it as misconduct, except we were representing the victims, and I was aware of and the misconduct that was taking place. So to me, it was more ingrained fundamentally in the department. I think that's why the resistance was so great. Because the conduct itself was typical conduct. Mm. It was not something that rarely happened. It was happening in a systematic way. Mm. And so I thought that the vast majority of officers either they agreed with it or not. They didn't agree with it. They didn't do anything about it, but many people did. So it wasn't just that the cream of the crop or a few bad officers. It was a fundamental, in my view, a culture, deep misguidedness about policing within a department. And that's why I thought it was so difficult for the changes to occur. As Christie was involved, it took 10 years before there was any effort on the part of the police department to make the changes that were required. And so we had a 10-year odyssey of just nothing was occurring. It's only ultimately, I think, as many of these old officers started to leave, and ultimately at the end, it's the leadership within the department that matters. And when we finally got some chiefs who were prepared to dig into this and hold officers accountable, then I thought we'd start making changes. But I also say this. Let me just say this one thing, that Jim and I work with the department closely. If some agreement condition was there that they didn't like, we were prepared to work with them to see if we can change it to accommodate them. So it wasn't a one-way street on our part. It was a collaborative effort in many areas that I thought helped them appreciate over time. Mm-hmm. But it didn't really change until we started getting real data. And that took about 12, 13 years. And really before the sociologist from Stanford, Everhart, came in and able to accumulate some data before we start to really get a chance to measure what the problems were and then to think about what kind of changes were necessary to improve the department.
0: Yeah. You know, one of the other things that happened 12, 13 years after the negotiated settlement agreement, Darwin, you reported on this back then as well. This was a scandal involving officers' sexual exploitation of a teenager who went by the name Celeste Guap. One of the sadder, more depressing stories in the history of the Bay Area. What effect do you think that had? I mean, they went through multiple police chiefs. It was a huge era of turmoil. We just heard from John Burris about the importance of leadership. So did the Celeste Guap situation coming 13 years into this negotiated settlement agreement, was that finally the thing that made maybe some people in this department go, actually, we do need to like clean house?
2: It was definitely a catastrophe for OPD, right? I mean, so going back in time, in 2011, OPD, their response to the Occupy protests, the police riots, the use of force, that led John and Jim to file a receivership motion for OPD, asking essentially the federal court to like fully take over the police department because they had just thrown their hands at like this was really terrible. We didn't end up going down that route. A new police chief, you know, eventually took over. Sean Wendt, new leadership came on. And by, 2013, 2014, 2015, it actually more boxes were being checked off and it felt like things were changing. And then 2016. And it just, you know, it wasn't just that like dozens of Bay Area police officers were implicated in this scandal, either having sexually exploited this girl or having known about it and not reported it. This went all the way up the leadership chain at OPD. The federal judge overseeing the reform case commissioned a report about it, which said essentially that this incident, this case had never been prioritized for real investigation. The idea was to sweep it under the rug. It was almost never, the monitor almost never learned about it. And when it became public, it was just catastrophic for the department. It completely undid the years of progress that they had been able to implement. There was a silver lining, maybe. Community members and some council members had been working on legislation to create a police commission. Mm-hmm. And they put that to the voters in 2016. And the voters were like, oh, yeah, let's create this thing.
0: Yeah. I mean, Christy, is this pattern kind of common that departments seem like they get, you know, they're coming into compliance, they're checking the boxes, and then something happens that kind of demonstrates the culture hasn't really changed?
6: It can be. The issue is that when there are patterns of mismanagement and misconduct in departments, there are bad things happening every day, and it's somewhat inevitable that over time one or more of those will elevate and become tragic and or become, you know, scandalous. And so if they are checking the boxes but not actually making the change, and those actual patterns of misconduct aren't being identified or aren't being dealt with, then yeah, over time, you're just going to see the same problems cropping up. This is, you know, I think that the issue of sexual misconduct is a particular kind of problem, as I think we've seen demonstrated in recent days, that it takes a particular kind of response. And so I do think that it's possible that a department can actually be addressing a lot of concerns, and making progress on those concerns. And this really shows that there may be other areas that were not the focus of the consent decree in this place, or the negotiated settlement agreement, as they called it, that kind of are under the radar and are not anticipated. And that shows that you need not only the overarching oversight functions, accountability functions, but also you need to be really attuned to the particular areas that are prone to abuse in policing.
0: Yeah. On one of those, and John Burson, come to you on this, Casey Jones over on our Discord writes, and to the point about data, according to the Racial and Identity Profiling Act Stop data, Oakland still has one of the highest use of force and search rates in the state. They also have a low discovery rate. About half the people stopped or searched of those searched, contraband is discovered only about 30% of the time. My point is that OPD still stands out in some important measures. These numbers don't prove civil rights violations, but nevertheless raise some red flags. What do you think?
1: Well, they do raise red flags, and these are the kind of issues that are most troubling to me, because this really goes to the heart of the right of citizenship. And when you can be stopped and searched, and there really isn't a basis for it, and part of that stop and search, ultimately you wind up being handcuffed, and or if you're a protest, you may wind up with a criminal charge. To me, these are the underpinnings that makes this most outrageous. Even though it might appear to be minor to individuals, they are significant because there are serious ramifications come from when you get stopped, handcuffed, and ultimately charged with a crime that you may not have committed just because it's a cover charge. So, you know, these are real concern areas, and part of me has always been concerned about the racial profile and the stop data question and the high incidence of stopping or non-integrity stops that occur. But I want to say that part of what we did with the data that keeps coming out is the Celeste-Guap case also revealed and caused us to expand and look at the treatment of African-American officers as it relates to discipline. And so what came out of that issue was the sense that African-American officers were being disciplined at a disproportionately higher rate than white officers. That was something that was not really initially part of the NSA, but it was part of the consistency of discipline, which is an area that I was very much concerned about. And so, as I think as Kristen said, as we went along, different matters came up that was significant that we had not initially considered, but they were within the ambience of the overall consent of NSA. Mm. So it did lead to opening the doors to other areas and cause us to go down areas that we probably had not considered. And Celeste Guap case probably was at the forefront of that occurring, which turned out to be a very good thing.
0: Should we have expected that federal oversight would have caught something like the Celeste Guap case, John?
1: I'm sorry?
0: Oh, like, should we, I mean, my sense of federal oversight is that maybe it should have actually, like, brought that to light faster, you know? I mean, it became public largely through journalism. Shouldn't we have expected that federal oversight would have sort of encountered this case or brought it to light more quickly?
1: Well, I don't think it could, of course, but that's a function of the integrity of the department itself. Because if you hide things and people keep quiet, it's a code of silence that takes place. These are things that are very difficult to uncover. Someone has to break the code, if you will, and to raise it in such a way that that a person who's conducting an investigation might in fact see it. So it was all the way up to the point where the chief of police at that time had a secondary involvement in it. And so this was covered up. Now, the monitoring team obviously did not uncover this at all. And so if you want to cover things up completely, you can. And that's the issue that we have here is, does this agreement, the NSA and its enforcement, allow for things to be surfaced even when there's efforts to cover them up within a department? Are there checks and balances within a department to cover these things up, to uncover them? We hope that's true. It certainly wasn't always true because obviously we had, aside from Celeste Goff case, we had other cases where the NSA was derailed because there had been this cover-up in investigations where the department had not properly investigated other officers, and that also put us down in a situation where we got off track again. We had several of those, and one of several of those were about investigations that were not timely done or done from an integrity perspective.
0: You know, talking here about federal oversight of the Oakland Police Department, going to turn things towards a little bit towards the future of what's going to happen now that federal monitoring has ended after 23 years. Andy with a comment on the department writes, when I think of an Oakland police officer these days, I think of someone driving by in a car. Feels like they used to occasionally be walking the beat downtown or near Lake Merritt or riding a horse doing crowd control. Now they're just faceless and nameless, and I assume they all live in Tracy or Livermore. There are no officers in the OPD where the community actually knows them as individuals. Is there any solution to this? We're joined this morning by John Burr, civil rights attorney who negotiated the original settlement with Oakland on behalf of 100 plaintiffs in the wake of the Ryder scandal. We've got Darwin Bond Graham, co-author of The Riders Come Out at Night, Brutality, Corruption, and Cover-Up in Oakland. Of course, he's news editor at Oakland Side. We've got Christy Lopez, a law professor who served as a federal court monitor of the Oakland Police Department way back at the beginning of the settlement. And of course, we're taking your comments and your questions about whether your trust in OPD has improved, waned, stayed the same during this period that the department has been under federal oversight. 866-733-6786. Forum at kqed.org. I'm Alexis Madrigal. Stay tuned.

Coming up in the next hour for him, in his second term, President Trump has aggressively targeted immigrant communities living away from the border, and tens of thousands of immigrant parents have been detained and deported. That's led to more than 200,000 children, most of them American citizens, remaining in the U.S. without their parents. We talked to Pulitzer Prize-winning reporter Caitlin Dickerson about what she calls a whole new family separation crisis. 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

0: Welcome back to Forum. We're talking about the end of federal oversight of the Oakland Police Department, longest oversight ever in the country. Went for 23 years. We've got Oaklandside's Darwin Von Graham. We've got civil rights attorney John Burris. We've got law professor Christy Lopez. We're going to add Rocky Lucia, who is the co-founding principal law partner and attorney, and who reigns, Lucia Stern, St. Phil, and Silver, represents the Oakland Police Officers Association. Welcome, Rocky.
1: Thank you for having me.
0: So, you know, you were at the hearing to lift the oversight. The Police Officers Association has called this, quote, an important new beginning. What do you think this emergence from oversight means to sort of a rank and file officer?
1: Well, for the rank and file, I think it means that they're going to have a straighter line of accountability to the chief of police, to the mayor, to the elected officials. And I think that when they go through their day-to-day activities, it shouldn't mean a lot. And Chief Beer at the hearing reinforced that while Judge Orrick may have, will probably dismiss the case, it's not going to change the way that the police department has been doing business, you know, for the last several years. So I think in terms of the day-to-day grinded out work that a police officer does in Oakland, I don't think it's going to be a dramatic change.
0: Mm-hmm. I mean, you know, one of the problems of the Oakland Police Department is it has been chronically understaffed by its own, you know, estimation and those in the city. And one reason for that understaffing is lots of officers leaving OPD. And one thing they've said about why they've left is, you know, federal oversight and the sort of the paperwork that comes with it and sort of the discipline that comes with it, I suppose. Do you think that the NSA, like, meaningfully contributed to the shortage of officers in Oakland?
1: I think there was a lot of uncertainty within the department about the direction of the department vis-a-vis the NSA, because as everyone knows, we had an independent monitoring team. We had a federal judge. We had John Burris, Jim Chan, and the plaintiff's lawyers all involved. And I think that the reaction that most people have had, and I think the general public had over the last 23 years, is where is this going? When is it going to end? And, you know, what's the department going to look like? I think over the last year or so, probably last 2 years, and especially since Chief Beer was made the permanent chief, there's been a lot more consistency, I think predictability, in terms of where the department is headed. And so I think we're going to see a lot less of that uncertainty. I don't think the NSA by its terms or by the policies that were developed in compliance with the NSA created problems per se. I think that it was basically a lack of direction. And I think now the department is in much better shape because of the leadership at the department and the culture that's changed. So I don't think that it was a direct, you know, contributing factor, although for some, I'm sure it was.
0: Yeah, what do you think has made it so difficult for OPD to hang on to its officers?
1: That's a great question. And I think, again, certainty, predictability is a big part of it. I will tell you that they are woefully understaffed. You've mentioned it. There's been reports. It's a known fact. In fact, one of the emails that you read a few minutes ago was that someone said, and I think they were accurate, they don't know their own police officers anymore. They just know an Oakland cop as they drive by. And someone sent to me this morning something posted on social media about response times to level two calls. And there's a long time for people to respond, cops to respond to calls. I think the staffing is at a critical level. And I do think now with clarity about the command staff, we've just negotiated a new collective bargaining agreement that will be in effect for 5 years. The city council is going to take the final vote on that on next Tuesday. I do think there's a lot more clarity and certainty. And I am very optimistic that the department will be back on its feet, it will have a clear direction, and it will be able to serve the citizens like they deserve. They deserve constitutional policing, but more importantly, they deserve to have more police officers who can respond to calls in a timely manner. So I'm extremely optimistic about the future of the department.
0: You know, one of the last question before we let you go, you know, I mean, there are, you know, dozens, you know, I think it's about 100, Oakland officers who make more than $300,000 a year, including overtime. Do you think the new collective bargaining agreement will bring enough new police into the ranks that overtime and therefore, you know, really massive salaries for some officers will sort of, normalize or will sort of, require people to work fewer hours and spread the work out more?
1: Yeah, that is exactly the issue. I will tell you that as the attorney for the OPOA for the last 27 years, and we've been saying it recently, the officers do not want to work all this overtime. The overtime is a direct function of critical staffing levels. I am also the attorney for the San Francisco Police Officers Association. They are understaffed as well. So in both departments, the overtime numbers are incredibly high. And it's only because they don't have enough police officers on the staff. And that's a problem. And I am really hoping, I think we all are, the folks at the city as well, that with this new collective bargaining agreement, with the compensation levels and with the certainty that it provides for 5 years, that we will get more people coming to the police department.
0: Yeah.
1: And when that happens, there will be a direct correlation in overtime. It will go down. Absolutely.
0: There's the prediction. Thank you so much, Rocky Lucia. We'll check back in with you. If OPD gets more officers, do we actually see the top end salaries go down? Rocky Lucia represents the Oakland Police Officers Association. Thank you so much for joining us.
1: Thank you.
0: Got a question in from Chris in Oakland. Darwin, this one is coming to you. It's kind of a step back question. Chris asks, you know, has OPD's misconduct worsened our city's crime levels, or is that actually entirely separate from issues like city management failures or other things?
2: Yeah, that's an interesting question. I think if you look at the journalism and also some of the academic literature around crime and crime rates, there is a suggestion that crime is worsened in communities where there's less trust in the police. And that's because, at its worst, a sort of sense of impunity, operates when, people commit crimes and the police are not trusted to, you know, fairly and also, like, you know, vigorously come in and like solve the problem. And so when you have a lot of police misconduct, you can also have very high crime rates. Those things do seem to kind of like pair together. So reducing police misconduct and creating like a more honest police department, it shifts the perception and it may very well help the community trust the police, and that can solve more crime.
0: Let's bring in Darlene in San Francisco.
3: Hi there. Good morning. Thank you for taking my call. I work as the executive director of community boards in San Francisco, and we partner with and we have partnered with the Community Police Review Agency in Oakland. And for the past couple of years, we've had a grant funded by the JAMS Foundation to develop a mediation option for people who live in Oakland who have complaints about the way they've been treated by police officers. And it's an opportunity for them to sit down together at a table or over Zoom and express what their concerns are. And then through this process, the police get to actually hear what they're doing that has been offensive or egregious. And hopefully, you know, policies begin to change. And this has been a program that's been supported by the Oakland City Council. It's been supported by the former chief of police. And the funding has ended, and we believe that the city of Oakland really, really should invest in this program because it is a tangible way for people to address their concerns for cases that are not, you know, that they've been investigated and there's been no, like, wrongdoing founded. And it's a very, very important program. San Francisco has it. There's about three or four other cities across the United States mm-hmm. that have similar programs. And it addresses in a very concrete way egregious behavior mm-hmm. that has an impact in communities.
0: Thanks, Darlene, in San Francisco. John Burris, I'm going to bring this to you. You know, this is one of the mechanisms that can continue to provide police accountability right after federal oversight.
4: I really think that what the concept that she raises is an important one. It is when police officers talk to the community and the community can talk to the police, good things can happen. It's a question, though, of willing to listen and not necessarily be accusatory. When police hear what the community has to say and they're not being attacked, I think they're much more responsive. In the same way with the community people, they need to know that the police are listening to them. I do think these are very positive situations that can occur. We have tried them in the past, but sometimes the union agreement that the police have that prevents them from talking in certain situations has inhibited that kind of communication. But you know, on balance, in fact, I have actually settled cases where the result of the settlement were a meeting between my clients and the police officers involved, so that they can get a better understanding, which didn't include money, but it was a way to ensure an understanding from both sides. So, because the community doesn't always understand the challenges of policing, and also the police sometimes don't listen to the challenges that individuals have and treat them. Now, part of the problem that the things that come out of this case, though, what the data showed that how the police talk to the community was a significant issue. And so once we saw that, part of what the OPD's training was that they had to appreciate how they communicated, the difference between how they communicate with black victims versus how they communicated with white. We found that there was a clear difference. Mm-hmm. And so those kind of communication levels are extraordinarily important, and a lot of work had been done in part of our consent decree or our NSA that came about, which were probably not something we knew at the outset. So the communications and listening skills between the community and police officers is extraordinarily important. Anything that promotes that, I think, enhances the quality of policing and increases the quality of crime fighting in the same way.
0: Mm. You know, Darwin, you know, do you think at this point Oakland could be seen as a model of reform, or do you think it's more of an example of how hard it is to institute reform in a department?
2: I mean, I absolutely think it can be a model of reform, but I don't mean that in like a finished product kind of sense. I think if you step back and not just looking at the police department or the city government, look at the city as a community, as a giant collective, like a civic collective of many people. What we've seen over the past, you know, two decades, it's not just about the NSA and the boxes getting checked off and the monitoring team catching this or, you know, holding the judge, holding them to account, or the police chief stepping up or failing here or there. Right. The whole picture is one of a community that has in various ways, sometimes through cooperation, sometimes through conflict, fought over improving the police department. So if you look at what's gone on in Oakland from attorneys like John Burris, who have really like pioneered this way of like using the legal system to like get to the bottom of these like heinous incidents and then hold police accountable and then do these pattern and practice lawsuits, to community activist groups, you know, that protest, that educate people, to, you know, people in government who write legislation that can change things, and people within the police department and the federal court, and right, mm-hmm. like all of these actors together, that history and totality of what's gone on in Oakland, that is a story of reform and change. Are we riding off into the sunset altogether for all time, like mission accomplished? Yeah. No, right? Yeah. It's a process, but that's how I see it.
0: You know, Christy, this is also what you work on now, right? Is this that the larger model of community safety that you were just hearing Darwin talk about?
5: Yeah, and I think it's important to note that, you know, I don't think anyone should think we should try to carry out a consent decree or carry out police reform in the same way we did in Oakland. It shouldn't take 23 years. It shouldn't be so expensive. There have been a lot of really important changes in the department, but you still have race disparities in in the rate at which pedestrians and drivers are stopped. You still have higher hit rates, and which means that, you know, more times when they search white people than black people, they find stuff. So there's, you know, and you still get police responding to calls that really don't call for, you know, handcuffs and a gun, that really call for someone who can provide some mental health assistance or some housing assistance, right? So that's what I've been really focusing on, and what my center at Georgetown Law has been focusing on. And I just wrote an article with Joanna Schwartz at UCLA, a professor at UCLA, about this. And we're really looking, you know, we're really trying to learn from these, from this first generation consent decrees, of which Oakland was one of the earliest, and think about what reform efforts should look like in the future. And we think that involves much more community, central involvement in shaping how success is defined under consent decrees. And then during the course of the agreement, really creating the capacity at the local level so that relatively quickly, the monitor is able to turn over those oversight tasks to local people and work it into the infrastructure of the jurisdiction.
0: So after like 9-10 years.
5: Maybe 9-10 years. And that's like people throw up their hands in other places when it's going to take you 9 or 10 years, but that's a lot better than 23 years.
0: That's
5: true. I'm not saying this can be done in 3 years. But so I think we need to build on this and learn from it and not think that we're done in terms of how we develop and implement police reform.
0: Darwin, listener wants to just close the narrative arc here, asks, what happened to the whistleblower cop who sets this in motion? I don't imagine he must have felt welcomed, let alone safe, in a department where corruption was a way of life.
2: Yeah, well, so Keith Batt went on to be a police officer in the city of Pleasanton. I think he's mostly like tried to stay out of the media since then. I spoke to him when we were researching our book, and I know him quite well now. And yeah,
0: but he remained a police officer, just in a different place.
2: He did. Yeah.
0: Yeah. Yeah. We have been talking about the end of federal oversight of the Oakland Police Department. OPD had been under monitoring for 23 years. It's the longest span in U.S. history for a police department. We've been joined this morning by Darwin Von Graham, news editor of Oakland Side, also co-author of the book, The Riders Come Out at Night, Brutality, Corruption, and Cover-Up in Oakland. Thanks for joining us, Darwin.
2: Yeah, thank you.
0: We've also been joined by John Burris, civil rights attorney who negotiated the settlement that began the federal oversight on behalf of over 100 plaintiffs. Thank you so much for joining us, John.
4: Thank you. Good to be with you.
0: We've also been joined by Christy Lopez, a law professor and former deputy chief in the Civil Rights Division of the Department of Justice. She served as a federal court monitor of the Oakland Police Department in the first, I think, 7 years. Thanks so much for joining us, Christy.
5: Thank you for covering this topic.
0: Earlier, we spoke with Rocky Lucia, an attorney who represents the Oakland Police Officers Association, and we also spoke with Oakland Mayor Barbara Lee. This Hour of Form is produced by Grace Wan, Blanca Torres, Caroline Smith, and Kayla Mihalovich. Our interns are Jeremy Garza and Carmen Joins. Our engagement producer is Kyo Driver. Judy Campbell is our senior editor. Our engineer is Danny Bringer. Ted Goldberg is our managing editor. KQED's editor-in-chief is Ethan Tovin Lindsay. Thank you so much to all of our listeners, our commenters, our callers. We appreciate you. Have a great weekend. I'm Alexis Madrigal. Stay tuned for another Hour of Form Ahead with Mina, and go Valkyries. I'll be at the game.

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1: And Elaine Leung is here with us to tell us what's happening in Oakland traffic-wise. Good morning.
2: Good morning, Steve. At South 880 at 29th Avenue, remnants of an earlier vehicle fire. Two right lanes may still be blocked, seeing some very heavy traffic from Broadway, Alameda. Also, northbound 880, we're seeing a backup from 66th Avenue. Getting rid of a stall, San Francisco. Look out, westbound 80, right before 9th Street. Looks like a car broke down in the right lane. Westbound lanes were already slow off the upper deck of the span of the Bay Bridge. Elaine Leung for KQED.
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0: naming, among others, Cornell, Chi Phi fraternity, and seven of its members. The administration has begun mailing $500 checks to some Americans who bought health insurance through the Affordable Care Act. NPR's Windsor Johnson has more on the payments and who qualifies.
1: Nearly a million people in 30 states are receiving the payments. There are eligible customers who bought coverage through healthcare.gov without federal help paying their premiums. People in states with their own insurance marketplaces are not included. The Trump administration says the money comes from excess fees collected to run the federal marketplace. Insurance companies pay those fees and pass the costs along through premiums. But health policy experts caution that a surplus doesn't necessarily mean customers were overcharged. The checks began going out Wednesday, along with a letter from President Trump touting his efforts to lower health care costs. Windsor Johnston, NPR News, Washington.
0: It's NPR.
2: Live from KQED News, I'm Brian Watt. San Francisco cafe owner Manny Yekutiel is dropping out of the race for a seat on the board of supervisors. That's after a San Francisco Standard report yesterday that two men have accused him of assaulting them at a nightclub in 2023, and after a previous claim that he sexually assaulted a man at a party in 2020. Yekutiel denies the allegations, but says he will quit the race and, quote, work on himself, after supporters, including Mayor Daniel Lurie, withdrew their endorsements. Brad Chapin was the first to accuse Yekutiel of misconduct.
3: The last year has been an absolute nightmare for me, and I am so grateful that they chose to come forward.
2: Three candidates remain in the race for District 8. That includes former Nancy Pelosi aide Gary McCoy, patent attorney Michael Wynn, and former DoorDash employee Darshini Patel. Sports. The Valkyries host a do-or-die playoff game against the Dallas Wings this evening. Win, and they head to the WNBA semifinals. Lose, and they are out of the playoffs. Tip-off 6 p.m. at Chase Center. Tomorrow, all the action is away. College football, Cal visits UNLV, Stanford visits Wake Forest, San Jose State says aloha in Hawaii. Soccer, Bay FC plays in Kansas City, KC Current on Saturday. The Oakland Roots are in Colorado Springs. Finally, Sunday, a home game. The unbeaten 49ers host the Broncos. I'm Brian Watt, KQED News.
4: 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We have a coastal flood advisory in effect until 6 p.m. this evening, a heat advisory in effect from Saturday all the way until Sunday at 10 p.m.
5: Welcome to Forum. I'm Mina Kim. Hundreds of thousands of children, since President Trump returned to office, have had an immigrant parent detained or deported by ICE. More than 70% of the family separations are affecting American citizen children, as many of the people ICE has targeted live in the interior of the U.S. and were in the process of working toward permanent legal status when they were detained. This I learned from Pulitzer Prize-winning reporter Caitlin Dickerson, who's been covering immigration enforcement in several states, including California, and whose latest piece for The Atlantic looks at what's happening to the children left behind. Caitlin joins me now. Welcome to Forum.
6: Hi, Mina. Thanks so much for the opportunity to be here.
5: I really appreciate you being here. I learned from your reporting, Caitlin, that of the more than 200,000 kids who've lost at least one parent to deportation or detainment, which of course is very devastating, that tens of thousands have been left in the U.S. with no parent at all?
6: That's right. The numbers are really stunning. And I should say that these are estimates that the Brookings Institution came up with, estimates that only go up to April. So we can assume that the numbers are even higher now. And they're based on what we know about the size of the immigrant population, the number of arrests that the Trump administration has made, and what we know to be true, and also it should be noted what the Trump administration knows to be true about the number of immigrants living

0: Houthis. Netanyahu says the pilot who attacked the plane's captain is from Oman. This has yet to be confirmed by Emirati, Saudi, or Omani authorities. Aya Batraoui, NPR News, Riyadh, Saudi Arabia.
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2: Live from KQED News, I'm Brian Watt. Oakland's Fruitvale neighborhood on Thursday welcomed a 34-foot-tall sculpture of La Catrina that will preside over next month's Dia de los Muertos festival. KQED's Blanca Torres was there.
3: Una, dos, tres. Bienvenida a Oakland, La Catrina. Woo!
4: A crowd of hundreds gathered to greet La Catrina with fanfare usually reserved for a foreign dignitary. There were speeches, dancers, people cheering and taking selfies. Chris Iglesias is CEO of the nonprofit Unity Council. He says the skeletal figure, sporting a marigold crown and purple dress, traveled more than 2,000 miles from central Mexico in a journey that mirrors that of many immigrants who make up the Oakland community.
5: Because of Dia de los Muertos and how many people come out every year and what happened last year and with the theme, Aquí estamos y no nos vamos, it's like, well, let's just build on that, right? And but we want to build on it in a very big way. We didn't think it would be this big. Because she's a big lady, right? But she's a beautiful lady, right?
4: The sculpture is at the Fruitvale Transit Center Plaza now through November 1st. I'm Blanca Torres, KQED News.
2: 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I'm Brian Watt.
6: 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And from the listeners of KQED. Warm weekend ahead of us as we have a heat advisory in effect from 11 a.m. Saturday to 10 p.m. on Sunday as temperatures are going to rise pretty close to triple digits and cooling down by Monday.
0: This is Science Friday. I'm Flora Lixman. Later in the hour, we'll check in on new research about how the COVID pandemic affected kids. Plus, are natural history museums in trouble? We'll talk about it. But first, big news in tiny cats. An itty-bitty 3-pound spotted cat from Bolivia called the Tilcayo is the first new wild cat species described in more than 100 years. Tilcayo pics have been catnip on social media. I mean, it's adorable. It's grumpy looking in a characteristic cat way. But there's so much more to Tilcayo's tale, including the fascinating and kind of hard to believe story behind its discovery. So today we're talking to the biologist who worked for nearly 10 years to describe this flashy feline. Paulo Nogales Ascaruns leads the Bolivian Felid Research and Conservation Program, which studies wildcats like jaguars, ocelots, and margays. Paulo, welcome to Science Friday.
7: Hi, Flora. Thank you for having me here in Science Friday. I'm so happy.
0: I am so happy to have you. I feel like Tilcayo's a celebrity. Would you agree?
7: I totally agree. Like, that cat is everywhere. You know, you open TikTok, you open Facebook or Instagram, and the cat is there, which is amazing, isn't it? Like, we have a great celebrity. Like, we are not focusing on people talking about politics or showing, like, makeup. Our cat is, like, showing how beautiful it is.
0: Yes, more cat celebrities. 100% agree. Let's talk about this cat's backstory. How was it first found?
7: Okay, so there was a guy in the Yungas forest. So it's not in the city or something like that. You know, imagine like a rural place. He was walking and he found a kitten in the road. And it was dirty and it was like raining. So he took it and take it at home because it was like, you know, like a kitten. And then like the cat started like growing a little bit, but not that much. He told us that he lived with the cat 1 year, but the cat started like

0: cybersecurity risks involving the company. An OpenAI spokesperson said the company has strengthened safeguards since the reported incident, notified affected organizations, and published its findings. A judge heard closing arguments yesterday in the case of Pierre Rushing, an Oakland man who spent 15 years in prison for a murder he says he didn't commit. KQED's Vanessa Roncagno reports.
1: The key eyewitness in the case has recanted, but the judge said he didn't find him credible. His decision may hinge on hundreds of pages of police records Rushing's lawyers say were withheld from the defense for over a decade. Jamal Trulove was there to support Rushing in a black t-shirt that read, 15 years is enough.
2: All the evidence points towards innocence. If he's a righteous judge, he will want to get this nightmare over with as soon as possible for Pierre Rushing.
1: The government says the records are inadmissible hearsay. The judge must decide whether to admit them, whether they could have changed the outcome of the first trial, and whether Rushing's due process rights were violated. I'm Vanessa Roncagno, KQED News.
0: And I'm Brian Watt. Thanks for listening. Have a nice weekend.
3: 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Well, we have the spare the air alert that continues through Sunday, as well as a heat advisory in effect, coastal advisory, flood advisory, that is, until 6 p.m. this evening. So highs today will be in the 80s to the mid-90s, 100 over the weekend.
4: This is Science Friday. I'm Flora Lichtman. Later in the hour, a conversation with documentarian John Wilson about the gray substance at the heart of his documentary, The History of Concrete, and why lunar scientists are hyped about a new crater on the moon. But first, at the beginning of this NFL season, the San Francisco 49ers and the LA Rams embarked on something of an experiment. In the first game of the season, they faced off in Australia. That's a 16-hour flight from the West Coast. To deal with the jet lag and make sure that they were at peak performance for the game, the teams took radically different approaches. The 49ers flew to Melbourne a week early so that their players had enough time to adjust to the time zone. The Rams, however, chose a high-risk, high-reward strategy, flying their players in just 24 hours before the game. And they said they were betting on their players' brains and bodies not noticing the massive time zone difference. In the end, that strategy did not pay off with a W. The Rams lost 27-7. But sleep experts have weighed in since and said that actually, maybe they were on to something. One of those experts is here with us now. Dr. Chris Winter is a neurologist and sleep specialist and consults with NFL, NBA, and MLB teams on sleep and athletic performance. And I hear that you just stepped off a flight, Chris.
5: I did. I just got back from Phoenix. I was out with the Suns getting ready for the NBA season.
4: Well, I'm glad to have you here with us today. Thanks for joining us.
5: It's a pleasure and worth the red eye.
4: Okay. So what do you, a sleep scientist who works with pro sports teams, think of the Rams strategy to come in right before the game? Because that one seems like the wackier of the two.
5: So I think highly of it. And if you think about certain things that we know about our bodies and sleep, I think in a lot of ways it will probably seem less wacky and make more sense. And what I mean by that is I think everybody thinks that they have at some point in the day a period where they feel their best. I don't necessarily feel my best at 4 o'clock in the morning when I am getting off of an airplane, but I feel great at 4 o'clock in the afternoon after my clinic when I go to the gym. So most young athletes, and I'm not calling myself a young athlete, I'm far from young, feel best and athletically perform best somewhere around 4 to 6 o'clock in the evening. And so when you think about the football game that was happening in Melbourne, it was actually happening at 10:30 in the morning, Melbourne time. but about 5 o'clock Pacific Standard Time, California.

0: Delta says the rollback will increase gasoline consumption by billions of gallons a year and could cost drivers nearly $22 billion more at the pump by the year 2050.
1: Fuel economy standards have saved drivers money. Americans are already getting squeezed by the cost of just about everything: rent, groceries, utilities, childcare, and gas. Now the administration wants to make those gas bills soar.
0: California is part of a coalition of attorneys general from 20 other states, as well as cities, including San Francisco. It's Bonta's 97th lawsuit against the second Trump administration. I'm Natalia Navarro, KQED News.
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3: From NPR News, this is All Things Considered. I'm Sasha Pfeiffer.
4: And I'm Juana Summers. It seems President Trump has prevailed on the world's wealthiest nations to release diesel from their stockpiles. That decision came earlier today at an emergency G7 meeting. Trump had been threatening to stop all exports of U.S. diesel fuel if Europeans didn't release their own diesel. A U.S. ban would have pushed already high global diesel prices even higher. And those steep prices, which have risen substantially since the U.S. went to war with Iran, are already squeezing everyone, from farmers to small business owners. NPR's Eleanor Beardsley joins us now from Paris. Hi there.
5: Good afternoon, Juana.
4: Eleanor, tell us more about what the G7 decided today.
5: Well, in this emergency meeting, they decided to release 100 million barrels over the next 4 months, beginning immediately, and they'll begin by releasing barrels of diesel fuel in the first 20 days. France chairs the G7, and President Emmanuel Macron convened the meeting by video conference, which included the head of the International Energy Agency, which is based in Paris. Macron said the release would be coordinated by the IEA. Macron said G7 members would also coordinate to increase production and bring down transport costs, like the insurance for tankers, he said, and push to get more tankers flowing through the Strait of Hormuz.
4: And Eleanor, President Trump's earlier threat to cut off diesel fuel exports, did it work?
5: Well, I would say yes, that pressure did work, even though no one outright said so. You know, Europe is extremely dependent on imports of oil and diesel from the Middle East and the U.S., and its dependence has increased since Russia's war on Ukraine, because Russia no longer is a supplier, and since the Iran war and the choking of the Strait of Hormuz. Macron has called a possible U.S. diesel export ban, quote, catastrophic. Just take France. It consumes about 600,000 barrels of diesel a day and imports half of that. Macron convened today's meeting after calling President Trump. Macron wants a coordinated approach between partners to the energy crisis, and the French president spoke to the media just after the G7 put out its statement, and he said this. Let's listen.
6: Nous avons acté qu'il n'y aurait pas de limitation d'interdiction d'export.
5: We have also agreed there will be no export bans or limitations between partners in any category, he said. There were rumors in the market about that, and that's what made prices rise, said Macron. So what we've done sends a signal of unity, and this should also help bring world prices down. You know, the G7 statement includes in writing that commitment of no export restrictions on energy products between G7 partners. That's a win for the Europeans, who import a lot of oil and diesel from the U.S.
4: What are the domestic political considerations for EU leaders?
5: Well, they're huge. You know, while Europeans are not involved in the Iran war and did not support it, skyrocketing energy prices are hurting consumers and businesses on the continent and putting so much pressure on governments that are already not very popular. Europe's diesel prices have more than doubled since the start of the U.S.-Iran war in late February. In France, Juana, diesel is $10 a gallon. Farmers, fishermen, truckers, all these categories of workers use diesel. They're also known to protest and shut down cities and highways, so leaders are really worried about social unrest. You know, we've seen some student protests turn violent here in France in the last week. It wasn't directly related to fuel costs, but anything could happen. And in Germany, the centrist party of Chancellor Friedrich Merz is under pressure after electoral gains on the far right and far left in state elections. So these governments are in fragile and tense situations.
4: NPR's Eleanor Beardsley in Paris, thank you.
5: You're welcome.
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2: Allie was at home when she got a phone call from her former cellmate. 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On the next Snap Judgment, we are Jane Doe. Snap Judgment. Do not miss it.
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1: 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And we do have a spare the air alert that's continuing through Sunday, as well as a heat advisory and a coastal flood advisory as in effect until 6 p.m. tonight. Temperatures today, 80s to mid-90s. And as we look to the weekend, hitting the triple digits well inland and the 80s around the bay. 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
8: Hey everyone, from KQED in San Francisco, this is Inside Love. It's a new series where science meets the heart. I'm Leslie McClurg. Do I matter? It's a pretty basic but can be a very tender question. And we can suddenly feel pretty discardable the moment that someone pulls away or forgets an important date, maybe ignores a text. Psychologist Marissa Franco says our sense of worth forms in exactly those moments, in how we treat ourselves when we are hurt, when we are scared. Her new book is Worth, the Science of Self-Esteem and Secure Attachment. Welcome, Marissa.
9: Hi, thank you for having me.
8: Your book is called Worth. How do you define worth?
9: I define worth as treating your internal world as if it matters, treating all of your feelings as if they're worthy of your attention and your compassion.
8: You argue that once we come to believe something about ourselves, let's say I'm not lovable or people leave or I don't matter, we actually start looking for evidence that that is true. How does
9: Yes.
8: that work? And then how are we basically shaping our reality by those beliefs?
9: Anyone who's tried to improve their self-esteem can vouch for that it's extremely difficult. And the reason why is because researchers call self-esteem, they call it a theory of self. And if it's low, you think that other people will reject you and harm will come. If it's high, it's you think that people will accept you and good things will happen. Now, what happens when something happens that's counter to your theory, right? If people with low self-esteem get positive feedback from other people. In fact, what happens is their blood pressure rises. Even when good things happen to people with low self-esteem, they actually get sicker months later. And so what's happening is if you have this theory of self, information that's counter to that theory does not elevate the self as much as it makes you feel like you're in some chaotic, unpredictable world and it's only a matter of time until that harm comes again and you're sort of waiting for the shoe to drop. So there's this anxiety. You know, they like me now, but it's only a matter of time. They're going to figure out who I really am. And it's almost like it feels better if my sense of self is verified, if I get negative feedback about my sense of self, because at least that's familiar. And in some ways, familiarity regulates us.
10: How does a fixed idea of ourselves, I'm autonomous, I'm independent, I'm a loner, how do these sort of lenses get in the way?
9: Yeah, so if you think about treating your internal world as if it matters, treating every feeling as if it matters, often you're going to have feelings that are counter to your sense of identity or self, right? So maybe someone really masculine feels weak. And we might have this sort of top-down approach where we try to suppress those parts of ourselves, push them away because they don't match our identity. But really, I'm pushing for a version of security that's about welcoming whoever you are and wherever you're at. And in the present, I am always evolving as a person. I'm having new feelings. I'm having new experiences. I'm having new emotions, right? And having a sense of self-worth is about being open to all of those emotions, because your regard for yourself does not depend on you being the self-made person or you being the most attractive person in the room. Your regard for yourself is there no matter what, even as your identity changes over time.
10: And potentially, if we have some really rigid ideas about ourselves, you talk about how psychedelics might be one way to, quote, kind of lose ourselves to find ourselves.
9: Yes. Yeah. Yeah, exactly. There was someone I interviewed for the book named Esme, and she tried to make a friend in eighth grade, and it didn't go well. She would call this friend every day, and eventually that friend was sort of like, why are you calling me? We're not friends. Heartbreaking. But that memory shaped Esme's ability to make friends for many decades later. So I asked her, what would she have liked to say to her younger self at the time? And I could see her being so half-hearted. She was like, oh, I would like to tell myself, it's just a blip. People are going to accept you, but I don't really know. And so what psychedelics do is they deactivate the seed of the self in the brain. So you are now able to go back to a memory almost as if you're a third party, and it deactivates the amygdala as well. So that memory, that experience is far less threatening. Esme would potentially be able to go back to that memory and see, you know, it's so beautiful that you put yourself out there and reached out. And not every time will that go right, but that doesn't mean that something's fundamentally wrong with you. That is just part of the journey of connecting with people. And she might actually be able to internalize that.
10: You say we should aim to be secure-ish. What exactly does secure-ish mean?
9: I feel like I see in the zeitgeist around attachment is like, if you shame yourself enough for your insecurities, they'll go away, right? And fundamentally, I've seen so many people just like me trying to act or cosplay or perform security even when they're not feeling secure within. And I argue in the book that even the label in itself as secure, what happens when I see myself as secure and I'm anxious in a relationship, or I feel that mysterious urge to withdraw, I feel overwhelmed or overstimulated in the relationship, I'm not able to fully acknowledge my anxious or my avoidant reactions. I am instead, no, I'm secure, right? So that's the narrative I'm going with, and I'm going to ignore those parts of myself. And so it's actually about, I am anxious, that's okay. What does that part of me need, right? Turning towards that part of you that ultimately leads to greater sense of security. And so I think we can achieve that more if we don't need to see ourselves as perfectly secure, because to be human is to deal with insecurities, messy feelings, things you don't want to feel, and all of that is okay.
10: What I'm kind of hearing from you is to have a much kinder voice when these feelings come up, whether it's, you know, an anxious response or an avoidant response or a negative critical voice in your head, to actually be in conversation with that part of yourself in a really nice way.
9: Yeah, absolutely. It's, you know, when I interviewed people that were secure, Dr. Skylar Jackson, he said, I wanted to know what small things are actually big for me. And that, to me, had often been a place of shame if I had a big reaction to something small. But with him, I heard this sort of openness, this curiosity about the self, this welcoming of my internal experience that very much matched the sort of things that I heard suggested by Carl Rogers, famous psychologist, who's like, let your aggressive impulses, your antisocial impulses, like, you have to be able to acknowledge, because you can only change yourself when you deeply accept those parts of you. And I think a lot of us have the misconception And this is fair that, like, if I acknowledge those feelings, it's going to make them worse, right? Labeling your feelings, right? Tolerating what they feel like in your body, accepting them. Those are the things that finally make our feelings calm down. So we don't have to be afraid of our internal world and our internal selves. And it's okay if you have feelings that you wish weren't there. In fact, you are having a very human experience. That is what it means to be a human being, rather than a sign that you're defective or wrong or have something to be ashamed of.
10: Do you want readers to feel at the end of your book that they can say, I am worthy?
9: You know, I am worthy, that sounds like you're still evaluating yourself. The point of this book is not to say, I am worthy. It is to say, I am.
10: Thank you so much, Marissa.
9: My pleasure.
10: Marissa Franco's new book is Worth, The New Science of Self-Esteem and Secure Attachment. Inside Love is a production of KQED. We'd love to hear your thoughts. Our email is insidelove@kqed.org. I'm Leslie McClurg.
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11: 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I'm Juana Summers.
12: And I'm Sasha Pfeiffer. President Trump's proposed arch near the Washington, D.C. airport could have floodlights at its base and a flame on top, potential distractions for pilots.
13: If he really wanted to make anyone safer, he wouldn't be rushing to build a taxpayer-funded, you know, a golden safety risk.
11: First This News.
14: Live from NPR News in Culver City, California, I'm Duane Brown. The Labor Department says employers added just 29,000 jobs last month, far fewer than forecasters had expected, while also revising gains reported for July and August lower. Factories and construction companies added workers in September, but government and financial services cut jobs. The news comes as President Trump hits the campaign trail with just over a month before the crucial midterm elections, where he's been touting his handling of the economy. Michael Regan is managing editor at Bloomberg News.
15: Certainly is the biggest theme, I think, on the campaign trail. And, you know, the polling numbers certainly reflect the concerns about it. I mean, I think it boils down to people's wages just aren't increasing as much as the cost of living continues to increase. So that's a painful situation for consumers.
14: Some economists say the latest jobs report makes it less likely the Fed will raise interest rates again later this month. For the first time in history, the Kennedy Center honors are being moved off-site as the court battle over the Performing Arts Center's home drags on. NPR's Anastasia Tsiolkos has more.
16: The Kennedy Center Honors has been one of the institution's signature events since 1978, celebrating a wide array of American performing artists, from Al Pacino to Bruce Springsteen to Yo-Yo Ma. This year, the ceremony is moving away from the Kennedy Center, as President Trump and his allies on the center's board have closed the complex for a major renovation, and Trump has threatened to demolish it entirely if his name is not added to it. The 2026 honors will be held on December 7th at Washington, D.C.'s Capital One Arena, which seats 20,000, nearly 10 times as many as the award's traditional home, the Kennedy Center Opera House.
14: You are listening to NPR News. In Israel, the leader of an Arab political party is dropping his run for office in national elections. NPR's Daniel Estrin has more from Tel Aviv.
17: Israeli law bars politicians from running for office if they support militant groups waging violence against Israel. Sami Abu Shhadet, the leader of a left-wing Arab nationalist party in Israel, published an article the day after the October 7th attack, calling it an important historic event. He later said he made a mistake publishing the article and that he's committed to peace. Israel's far-right security minister wanted him disqualified from running for office. Israel's Supreme Court was poised to disqualify him and urged him to drop out of the race. Never before has Israel barred from office a representative of the country's Palestinian Arab community. He said it was a racist campaign against him that silences the Arab minority's vote. Daniel Estrin, NPR News, Tel Aviv.
14: As consumers face rising prices for oil and other goods, G7 nations agreed today to release 100 million barrels of oil and diesel fuel from reserves. It'll happen over the next several months. The group of seven major economies includes Canada, France, Germany, Italy, Japan, the UK, and the United States. The news comes ahead of the midterm elections at a time when only 2 in 10 voters approve of President Trump's handling of the economy. This is NPR.
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18: In Brazil, deepfakes are being deployed to sway this weekend's election. Courts have been trying to enforce rules against AI misinformation, but the technology is getting too advanced to keep up.
19: It's really difficult for the population to understand and recognize what is AI or not.
18: Misinformation in a new era of elections. That's next time on The World.
1: And The World is coming up for you next here on KQED News. And we got a lot in store as far as the weather's concerned. Sparity air alert until Sunday, a heat advisory and coastal flood advisory in effect for this evening. Temperatures will be in the 80s to the mid-90s and 100 degrees by tomorrow. 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
20: 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I'm Sasha Pfeiffer.
21: And I'm Juana Summers. The U.S. job market slowed to a crawl last month. Employers added far fewer jobs than forecasters had expected. That disappointed a lot of people who are looking for work. And for those who are employed, paychecks are not keeping pace with the rising cost of living. NPR's Scott Horsley joins us now with the details. Hey, Scott.
22: Hi, Juana.
21: So, Scott, I'm thinking back to a month ago, and then it looked like the job market was heating up, but the good times, they did not seem to last. Tell us what happened.
22: Yeah, hiring did pick up back in August when employers added more than 100,000 jobs, and there was some hope that maybe the labor market was pulling out of this funk it's been in. But those hopes were dashed in September. Employers added only 29,000 jobs last month. That's not only less than forecasters were predicting, it's discouraging for a lot of job seekers. And after that strong August report, hundreds of thousands of people came off the sidelines and began looking for work last month. Labor economist Nicole Bichot of the job search website ZipRecruiter says a lot of them wound up disappointed.
23: Workers were expecting more opportunities this month. They were really betting on employers picking up on that momentum that just didn't follow through.
22: Revised figures also show hiring in July and August was actually weaker than had been reported. And the unemployment rate inched up last month to 4.2%, still low by historical standards, but the job market just seems stuck in a very low gear.
21: And what does that mean for people out there who are job hunting?
22: It's really tough. More than 27% of people who are unemployed have been out of work now for 6 months or more. Chief Economist Daniel Zhao, who's with the online job site Glassdoor, says it's unusual to have that much long-term unemployment when the economy's not in a full-blown recession.
24: For workers who are in a job, they're sitting tight, they're trying to hold on to that job security. But for workers who are out of a job, they're finding it extremely difficult to break in.
22: And it can be really frustrating when you're sending out resumes month after month and not getting much of a response. It also means a growing number of people have now exhausted their unemployment benefits, even though it could be a long time before they're able to find a new job.
0: And what about people who are working? How are they holding up?
22: You know, one indicator of how soft this labor market is right now is what's happening to wage gains. They have slowed down. Wage gains in the month of September were 3 months, 3% from a year ago. That's a smaller pay hike than we saw the previous month. And Bichot says it's probably not enough to keep pace with rising prices.
23: Workers are really struggling to make ends meet. Affordability challenges are a big concern given high prices, slower wage growth, and the difficulty that many are having finding additional employment, more hours, whatever it may be, that's leading to less money at the end of the month.
22: Inflation's been outpacing wage gains for the last 6 months now, and that means the typical worker's spending power is just getting gobbled up by higher prices.
0: Last thing, Scott, how did the financial markets react to today's jobs report?
22: Investors think this makes it less likely the Federal Reserve is going to raise interest rates when policymakers meet later this month. So we did see a modest rally in the stock market. Lower borrowing costs tend to be good for stock prices. Investors still think interest rates will go up, though, by the end of the year. Bond yields are also up. The yield on 10-year treasuries ended the week just below 5.3%, which is higher than it's been for most of the last 25 years. That means higher costs for all kinds of credit, including things like business loans and home mortgages.
0: NPR Scott Horsley, thank you.
22: You're welcome.
20: Brazilians want tougher measures to combat crime. Polls show that's their top issue going into this Sunday's elections. And that's not good news for Brazil's leftist president. He's perceived to be soft on criminals, and he's locked in a tight campaign against the conservative son of the country's former far-right president. NPR's Carrie Kahn reports.
2: Hopes in Florencio hits the turn signal as he heads onto a busy boulevard in Belém, his working-class neighborhood on Sao Paulo's eastern side.
3: Vendo que você já começa a ver os moradores de rua. Tá vendo? O comércio fecha, eles vêm.
2: You're about to see all the people living on the streets, taking and selling drugs anywhere you see a shuttered shop, he says. We don't go out at night anymore, adds the 38-year-old father of two small kids.
3: Tudo chique.
2: We head into one of Sao Paulo's more chique or affluent areas. He points to a tree-lined median. About 2 months ago, an assailant ran up to his car, smashed the window, and snatched the cell phone right out of the hand of his client sitting in the back seat. It doesn't matter where you are, he says.
3: Ela também tá aqui, ó, onde mora o pessoal que tem muito dinheiro.
2: Violence hits even where the rich people live, he adds. While public security data shows a drop in Brazil's homicide rate and violent robberies, street crime remains high in many cities. Sao Paulo and Rio de Janeiro are infamous for snatch-and-grab cell phone theft. Crime dominates conservative presidential hopeful Flavio Bolsonaro's regular stump speech. He's considered more moderate than his bombastic father, former President Jair Bolsonaro, now jailed for attempting a coup. However, the younger Bolsonaro has taken to waving a huge plastic machete at recent rallies.
4: Atenção! Você aí, estuprador, abusador de mulher e de criança, vai ter castração física pra você!
2: Attention all rapists, abuser of women and children, chemical castration is coming for you, he says. Crime and insecurity used to be key issues in only local races since Brazil's states run most public safety forces. But Roberto Simone, a Brazilian risk analyst, says this year is different. It's become key in the top ticket races and presidential contest.
6: It is definitely mobilizing voters. And generally speaking, that's bad news for the left. It is a topic that traditionally favors more conservative candidates.
2: On the campaign trail, incumbent leftist president Luiz Inácio Lula da Silva talks more about moving people out of poverty and improving opportunities as a way to fight crime, along with better coordination to take down crime bosses.
25: E a gente trabalhar conjuntamente, eu posso te garantir que o povo brasileiro vai ganhar.
2: Working together, I guarantee the Brazilian people will win, he recently told the hosts of a popular global network news show. Such long-term reform messages don't excite Latin Americans as much as the iron fist or mano dura approach to fighting crime. Right-wing candidates have chalked up big wins in the region with tough-on-crime campaigns, says Ben Gadan of the Washington-based Stimson Center.
5: In the short term, voters want to see more police on the streets and more criminals in jail or in the morgue.
2: The last seven presidential contests in Latin America all went to conservatives and far-right candidates.
7: Bom dia, Copacabana! Bom dia, Brasil!
2: At a Bolsonaro rally overlooking Copacabana's beach, 63-year-old Marley Alves says she voted for Lula 4 years ago, but with what she says is out-of-control crime, she's switching to Bolsonaro.
8: Ele defende a gente, a direita, enquanto a esquerda protege bandido.
2: He defends us, she says. The left just protects the criminals. Polls show the race is a statistical tie and most likely will go to a runoff later this month. Carrie Khan, NPR News, Rio de Janeiro.

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1: 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People walking, biking, driving, or rolling should know the rules. Use the right space and remember that slowing down matters when sharing the street with other people. Street safety is public safety.
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3: 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Gotta get used to this elevation.
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4: 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Today on Political Breakdown, we break down last night's debate between San Francisco's congressional candidates, State Senator Scott Wiener, and San Francisco Supervisor Connie Chan. It's Political Breakdown on KQED News at 5:50 p.m.
5: On the next Fresh Air, composer Steve Reich, one of the fathers of what became known as minimalist music. He turns 90 on Saturday, and there are worldwide festivals in his honor. We'll do a retrospective of his groundbreaking work and hear how he created his sound as we listen back to two archive interviews with him. Join us.
1: Fresh Air will be coming up tonight, and that will start at 7 p.m. here on KQED News. So who will represent San Francisco's 11th Congressional District? You can hear Supervisor Connie Chan and State Senator Scott Wiener make their case to voters discussing affordability, immigration, technology, and more. That's coming up tonight at 8 p.m. here on 88.5 KQED News.

0: Natalia Navarro is standing by with KQED News. She's on after your traffic update starting in Berkeley. Here's Gretchen Lancour.
1: A SIG alert for 80 in the westbound direction just after University Avenue. A multi-vehicle crash here involving a big rig and emergency units on scene. The three right lanes are blocked. Traffic is stopped back to Golden Gate Fields. And in Mountain View, a crash for 101. Northbound, it's after 85. Four cars are involved and the two left lanes are tied up. Traffic is stopped from Ellis Street. Gretchen Lancour for KQED.
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2: Live from KQED News, I'm Natalia Navarro. Leaders of San Francisco's Democratic Party are reconsidering their position in the District 8 supervisor race after a leading candidate dropped out following new sexual assault allegations. Manny Yucutiel denies the allegations but says he's quitting the race to, quote, work on himself. KQED's Sidney Johnson says it's unclear who party leaders might support next.
3: This supervisor seat is currently held by Supervisor Raphael Mandelman, who's a moderate Democrat, and he's terming out. So it's a pretty hotly contested seat right now because the board is currently held by a majority of moderates, and this race could shift the balance.
2: The three candidates still in the race are former Nancy Pelosi aide Gary McCoy, patent attorney Michael Wynn, and former DoorDash employee Darshini Patel. One of San Francisco's largest homelessness services nonprofits is shutting down, and the San Francisco Chronicle reports it represents a failure in the city's oversight. HomeRise's closure comes a few months after the Chronicle and UC Berkeley's investigative reporting program found alleged sexual assaults by staff, financial mismanagement, and resident deaths. Matthew Mitchell was one of the reporters.
4: HomeRise has been deeply embedded in San Francisco's homelessness system for decades. It also owns and operates housing, you know, for more than 1,500 people. While HomeRise is definitely subject to scrutiny, the real story here is like why the city didn't step in sooner.
2: The city announced in July it would end its contracts with HomeRise. Officials say the transition could take up to several years, but that won't affect residents' daily lives. I'm Natalia Navarro, KQED News.
0: 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It's going to be partly cloudy overnight along the San Francisco Bay shoreline. Expect lows in the 50s. A heat advisory and a spare the air alert will be in effect for the weekend. This is KQED San Francisco, KQEI North Highland, Sacramento at 4 p.m.
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6: In Los Angeles, I'm Kai Rizdahl. It is Friday. Today, this one is the 2nd of October. Good as it always is to have you along, everybody. All right, we got jobs, we got inflation, we got GDP, and we got 6.5 minutes to make it all make sense. And the people who have to do it are Jordan Holman at The New York Times and Sudeep Reddy at MS Now. Hey, you two.
7: Hey, Kai.
8: Hey, Kai.
6: Jordan, I'm going to give you three numbers. You get to pick which one you want to talk about. Jobs today, 29,000 new jobs, unemployment rate at 4.2%. We got PCE this week at 3%. That's inflation at the core level. And we got gross domestic product at 2.2% in the second quarter. Which of those would you like to tackle first?
7: The jobs number, because I feel like you cannot look away from that number coming in so low. So I spend my time talking to executives, and it's almost been a bit frustrating when I'll lay out data points and say there is a frustration among workers or Americans about the economy, and they point to all the other things. But I feel like with these numbers, it kind of speaks to the fact that, sure, maybe we're not seeing mass layoffs, but there is something happening where a lot of companies are just not hiring. And then also that it impacts the way people are thinking about staying in their roles, promotions, all of that. So what's really clear from this number is something that's been happening for a while, is that the shift of balance has really shifted to employers. And at the same time, going to some of the other numbers you threw out, wages aren't growing. Right. So people are facing higher prices, and it just makes for a very difficult economic picture.
6: Absolutely. So, Sudeep, higher prices, you get to tackle that inflation number, PCE, at 3%. Not terrible, but not going the right way, you know?
8: Yeah, look, on all of this stuff, the GDP numbers, we're not booming. Job growth, not great, but it's been not disastrous for a while. Unemployment rate's basically been relatively stable for years at this point. But it's always inflation, inflation, inflation. It is the thing that has everyone feeling so crummy. It is the thing that is on all of our minds. Obviously, the gas pump and what's happening with the war is driving a lot of that concern, but there are other factors as well. And just under all of this is this displeasure and worry about what's happening with AI. What are the forces that are going to drag down the power of labor and the power to actually bid up your wages? And that is the reason why everyone's so unsettled in this moment.
6: Yeah. Jordan, say more about what we have now come to call the low hire, low fire job market. And when you talk to CEOs and you sort of bring that up and the labor market and wages, what do they say? I mean, do they get it? Do they understand why consumers are so cranky?
7: Yeah. I mean, I think at any level, a leader has to say that they understand that in that kind of dynamic, it's not fun. But with the low hire, low fire, like, it's clear that a lot of companies, they might say they overhired or they just have enough people from the pandemic. And then, like Sudeep was saying, we have AI, which clearly is taking away tasks that people are doing. So the calculation that executives are making is we can get as much productivity as we can, maybe more, and not have to hire more people to get that productivity at a time when they're also facing higher costs. And so they're just trying to find margin. So that's the scenario that's happening right now. So it's not that they're saying we're going to do mass layoffs, even though you have seen some from the tech world. That's really still in the tech world. But overall, a lot of companies are saying we're leave the workers we have, but we're definitely going to be using AI and getting that in their hands so we can make more money.
6: I was down in New Orleans end of last week doing some events, and every single event I did, AI came up as a big, big deal. Sudeep, let us transfer our attention now to one Kevin Warsh and the gang at the Federal Open Market Committee. Today's jobs numbers do nothing to change sort of the rate hike expectations, right?
8: There will still be that continued expectation of a hike again this year. The big question now is whether the Fed actually needs to go through with this at the end of the month, days before the election. There are some other Fed officials in the top of the Fed who have suggested, well, maybe we don't need to do it right now. And the weak jobs numbers just shows that there's not going to be pressure from the labor market. A tightening labor market would actually would create that that problem for the Fed. So now they all recognize that they've got a problem. They've been way off on inflation and meeting the Fed's 2% target for many years now. And they obviously need to get ahead of this problem, but they can keep the expectations in place that there will be another hike by the end of the year without going crazy right now and ramping it up, which is probably a more comfortable place to be than they thought a few weeks ago. There's still, of course, in almost 2 weeks, another inflation report with that could force their hand.

President Trump and Republicans in Congress ended federal tax credits for electric vehicles a year ago this week. And the prospect of not getting $7,500 off a new EV or $4,000 off a used one had the behavioral economic effect one might imagine. Sales spiked just before the credits went away and then faded hard after they were gone. And it wasn't just a consumer thing either. Car makers canceled their electric models, some of them anyway, and took billions of dollars in losses. EVs, however, are not dead. Cox Automotive says they were almost 6% of all the new cars.

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The opening celebration includes exhibition walkthroughs, readings, and performances. More at hauserwirth.com. Good afternoon. It's 4:18. I'm Michelle Hennigan. Gretchen Lancour will be here with your traffic update at 4:29. And then at 4:30 on the California Report magazine, we'll hear how running helped one man adjust to life after prison, from struggling to finish a mile to taking on a grueling 100-mile race through the mountains of San Diego. That's on the California Report magazine today at 4:30 and again at 6:30 here on KQED News.

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1: This final note on the way out today, in which context, as always, matters. You might have seen the news. The G7 countries and their partners are going to release 100 million barrels of oil and diesel over the next 4 months to try to, obviously, bring prices down. So look, A for effort and all that, but I'm obliged to remind you here that we use, globally, 100 million barrels of oil every single day. Our theme music was composed by B.J. Lederman. Marketplace's executive producer is Nancy Fargali. Joanne Griffith is the chief content officer. Neil Scarborough is the vice president and general manager. And I'm Kai Rizdahl. Have yourselves a great weekend, everybody. We will see you back here on Monday, all right? This is APM.
2: 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Stay with us for the California Report Half Hour Magazine after your traffic update starting in Corte Madera. Here's Gretchen Lancour.
3: 101 in the northbound direction, just after Paradise Drive. A two-vehicle accident has moved over to the shoulder. Traffic was already heavy from the Stinson Beach exit. And in Santa Rosa, a crash for 101 northbound before 3rd Street. Two vehicles moved over to the shoulder now. They're waiting for a tow truck. Traffic is solid from Rohnert Park Expressway. Gretchen Lancour for KQED.
2: 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And coming up at 5 o'clock on All Things Considered, in Germany, there's increasing political fragmentation that echoes a past that led to the rise of fascism almost a century ago. 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
5: Ultra runners are people who run races longer than the length of a marathon. There's this one ultra marathon in San Diego that's 100 miles. It winds through mountains, along steep, narrow trails, in weather that dips into the 40s at night and climbs up over 90 degrees during the day.
6: The first 20 miles, that was the first chapter, right? Let's call it beginnings. The second chapter, that's when the pain really starts. Third chapter, man. Ultra runners call that being inside the pain cave.
5: That's Cesar Quijano. He trained for the San Diego 100 a couple years ago. To pass the time while he runs, he daydreams.
6: I don't run with my headphones on, and sometimes it gets a little crazy up there. But I figure things out on these runs. I make little stories in my mind about how I want my life to be.
5: Cesar imagines the house he'll have someday. Three bedrooms, beige walls, no fence. In those stories, Cesar's a present dad for his daughter. Prison, the place where he spent most of his adult life, is a distant memory. And he's sober. Cesar's a former heroin addict. Running is almost never just about running. For Cesar, it's when he maps out his hopes onto concrete achievements. Stay sober, stay out of prison, finish the race. I'm Sasha Coca, and this is the California Report Magazine. California has the second highest prison population in the country. But things have been changing lately with a series of criminal justice reforms, a declining prison population, and the recent closure of several prisons. That sparked debate around what happens to people like Cesar Quijano once they get out of prison, a transition known as reentry, a transition that comes with all sorts of challenges, like finding housing and work and purpose. More than a third of people who get out of prison are reconvicted within 3 years. So as California expands reentry programs, the state faces some big questions. What's the best way to support people getting out of prison? And how do we make sure they don't go back? This week, we're handing the mic over to our friends at LAist Studios with an excerpt from their podcast, Imperfect Paradise. This episode just won a National Murrow Award. It's called Rebuilding a Life 100 Miles at a Time. Reporter Lucy Cobb takes Cesar's story from here.
7: The last time Cesar got out of prison was January 1st, 2022. He's paroled from Ironwood State Prison in the middle of the Mojave Desert, 4 hours east of L.A. on the border between California and Arizona. His daughter's mother had sent him some clothes, Levi 501s and a white t-shirt. It's the first time he's wearing his own clothes in 4.5 years.
6: January is a cold, month. I remember just like shaking a little bit. And it might have been fear, but I was convinced myself that, you know what? No, it's not fear. I'm not afraid. I'm just cold. We get into this little van with cages on it. It's the only thing different, they don't cuff you up anymore. Because you're technically a free man. And they drive us outside the gates from the prison.
7: Outside, it's just desert for miles. At this point, Cesar is 33 years old, a self-described heroin addict. He's 6'1", bald, usually wearing a baseball cap. It's his third time getting out of prison. And because he grew up in gang life and addiction, he's basically been in and out for the last 15 years. Less than 2 months after getting out of juvenile hall at 18 years old, he was involved in a robbery. Stolen car, cocaine, he got 2 years. Then while in prison, he got 4 more years for having a weapon. Not long after he got out, he got in trouble again. He was sentenced to 4 years. 2 years later, he was back, serving a 6-year sentence.
6: And every time I get out, I go back to the same thing. I go back to the neighborhood on drugs, carrying guns. And within 2 or 3 months, I'm back in jail.
7: Yeah.
6: Right? And this time, I didn't want to do that. I thought a lot about my daughter, too. I really thought about her and how I didn't want her to go through the things that I went through. Like, she was at the forefront of that decision, like,
7: how old was she at this point?
6: She was 7 years old. Like, we didn't have a relationship. We didn't have a connection. And I knew that I wanted something different for herself growing up.
7: The problem was that Cesar's old life was also the only home he really had. For privacy reasons, we're not going to talk much about Cesar's family. He grew up in Shelltown, San Diego. He had family that was in prison. And it felt like no one was watching out for him at home. At school, he felt insecure. He had a stutter and an accent. This one time when he was 9, he remembers answering a math teacher's question. And even though he got the answer right, the teacher made fun of the way he spoke. He said he stopped trying after that. Sometimes he'd play with the neighborhood kids on his street, sliding down a hill next to his house on a piece of cardboard or a shopping cart. By the time he was 12, he says he was in a neighborhood gang, along with some of the kids he used to play with. He says he learned how to suppress his emotions. He says he stopped going to school, got into hard drugs, was in and out of juvenile hall.
6: I don't think I ever had any role models. Nobody ever encouraged me. Like, I wasn't even there, I felt sometimes. So why even try? For me, not receiving that love, that care, and man, being a 12-year-old kid, it's natural that you go seek it elsewhere. People in a gang, we care for each other, and because we're just a bunch of kids that are going through the same thing.
7: To make this reentry different, Cesar knows he can't go back to his old neighborhood, but he doesn't have anywhere else to go.
6: There's an emptiness in my chest, like my stomach is curling up. And I thought about what that was, like, what are those feelings, right? And the best way that I could describe it is having too many directions to go to and not knowing which one to take.
7: Cesar had this family friend who had also been in and out of prison, who told him years ago, if you really want to change your life after you get out, go to Amity. So he decides that's what he'll do. I reached out to the California Department of Corrections and Rehabilitation, or CDCR, the agency that operates California's prisons and parole systems. They said they provide a comprehensive reentry planning process which connects formerly incarcerated people to various services on the outside. Amity, where Cesar wants to go, offers transitional housing and wraparound services for people who get out of prison. The fact that Cesar learned about Amity from a family member rather than CDCR isn't super surprising to me. After talking to experts and people who were formerly incarcerated, I've learned there's an information gap when it comes to people understanding their options after getting out of prison. The way people hear about different avenues is piecemeal. People in prison talk about where they paroled last, and transitional programs go into prison yards and advertise themselves. But according to folks I talk to on the ground, there's no comprehensive guide for people that lays out all of their options. So Cesar requests Amity. He says he waits a week at this transitional housing situation, and then he lucks out. A bed opens up, and he's on his way. Cesar is taken to Amity's Vista Ranch location, this 5-acre campus outside San Diego. There's a lot of outdoor space, trees, a creek, these little houses, kind of like a summer camp. But to Cesar, it feels suffocating.
6: I feel like it was a prison again. Like, you guys is putting me back in prison and trying to keep me away from things that I wanted to do.
7: Instead of being a free man, he's living on campus with 60 guys, sharing a room with 6 people. He can't have his phone for the first 90 days. He can't have visitors. He can't even go out to the store alone. On top of that, there are all these counselors monitoring everyone. And there's this particular guy that just rubs Cesar the wrong way, the associate director of residential campus at Amity. His name is Oswaldo Terriquez, but he goes by Ozzy.
6: He was just this authority figure. I just didn't like the way he looked, I guess.
7: How did he look?
6: He's just like an older Mexican guy. He has tattoos. Like, I understood that he probably was involved in gangs. He's like one of those guys that was in prison and was probably a high-ranking member, and he'll tell me what to do. So I disliked him from the very start.
7: The thing about deciding you're going to turn your life around is that's not enough. You also need to know how. So even though Cesar chose Amity, his way of moving through the world hasn't changed. When he talks to people, he acts tough, introduces himself with his moniker, the name he used when he was active in gangs. He's assigned this kitchen work shift, and he doesn't show up. And he's starting to doubt if it's worth it to change at all.
6: I was just in this state that, man, do I really want this? And I was like that, I think, because it just made me uncomfortable.
7: Do you know what made you uncomfortable?
6: Just getting rid of this person that I created, consciously created, that kept me alive for 30 plus years of my life. And for the first time, I didn't think it was fair because this person got me to where I was at. I felt grateful for him for getting me through some of the most difficult times of my life.
7: And then there's this incident with Suboxone. Suboxone is a combination of 2 drugs prescribed for substance use disorders. It blocks cravings and reduces withdrawal symptoms. But if you haven't been prescribed the treatment, there are ways to abuse it to get high. Because of his heroin addiction, Cesar had been prescribed Suboxone. He says he was on a pretty high dose. So what he'd do is siphon some off every day and give it to his roommate in exchange for using his illegal phone. So for weeks, they're making this trade. And then there's a random urine drug test. And Cesar's roommate tests positive. Cesar is called into Ozzy's office. For all its rules, Amity really has two big ones. No violence and no drugs. So this Suboxone thing, it's a big deal. It means that Cesar is in trouble. Like, possibly at risk of being kicked out trouble. Cesar gets called into Ozzy's office. Ozzy's the associate director at Amity. It's a small room. Ozzy's desk is pushed up against the wall. So when Cesar sits down, there's nothing between him and Ozzy.
6: They asked me, did you give it to him? So I didn't give him anything. I denied it. Like, are you sure? Now I'm mad. Like, now you're accusing me and you're calling me a liar. Like, I'm already set in my head that either you guys are going to believe me or you're going to kick me out.
8: And he's just aloof, like playing a good set of poker cards and not letting anybody in.
7: This, of course, is Ozzy. He's a little shorter than Cesar. At this point, he's in his late 40s. Short, salt and pepper hair, tattoos from his wrists to his shoulders. His demeanor exudes this practiced calm. And the way Ozzy reacts, it's going to change the course of Cesar's life.
6: He looked at me and he just puts his hand up and he's like, hey, that's okay, man. That's just where you're at. You can't be truthful. That's where you're at.
7: Then Ozzy starts asking questions, but not about the Suboxone.
8: We could talk from here to the end of tomorrow about what a bad thing he did and get nowhere, or I could find out how he grew up and relate one with the other so that he could see why he's even doing it. So the conversation starts with, you know, tell me about your mother. How did you grow up?
7: Cesar's realizing he's not getting kicked out. He's not even going to be punished. Instead, this interaction with Ozzy seems to be turning into some softball, getting-to-know-you conversation. So Cesar, he thinks he got away with it.
6: I just didn't understand it. I didn't understand it at all. I remember just storming out that room and thinking, I won the argument. One for me, zero for Amity.
7: Was that like a turning point for you in any way? I mean, you walked out, you're like, I won. So maybe it wasn't quite a turning point.
6: But no, but it was. Like in a deeper level, that was a huge turning point.
7: How?
6: In my process. Because even though I didn't know what to call that, like something happened.
7: What do you call it now?
6: Like it was compassion. It was compassion. And at that time, I didn't know what compassion was.
7: After the office incident, Ozzy invites Cesar to one of his monthly workshops. There are these pretty intense, week-long workshops that happen every month. And it's a bunch of Amity guys and Ozzy in a room together for 8 hours a day, working through their issues. How was Cesar in the very first workshop? Do you remember that?
8: Yeah, he was aloof. He acted like he had said all his secrets and none of this applied to him.
6: And I started feeling shame. For the first time in my life, imagine this, 30-year-old man, for the first time in his life, he feels guilty about the things he has done.
7: Cesar remembers feeling shocked to hear men speaking so openly about the darkest things in their past. Ozzy is sharing a lot of his own life during these workshops. He and Cesar actually have a lot in common. Gang life, addiction, multiple stints in prison. When he got out, Ozzy went to Amity. So Cesar is starting to understand why Ozzy didn't kick him out.
8: I was expelled out of my first school in the sixth grade. I was kicked out. You know, my family didn't know how to deal with me. The courts didn't know how to deal with me. And my whole life I've been getting kicked out. And I think that's one of the mistakes that is easy to get into is it's easy to kick somebody out and it's work to help somebody figure things out.
7: What do you think people don't understand about reentry?
8: For some people, it's not rehabilitation. You know, all our prison system is CDCR and California Rehabilitation, but for some it's not rehabilitation. Like, you can't rehabilitate Cesar, get him and put him to a prior state. For him, it's habilitation. You go from living in a world where vulnerability is a weakness into a world where the only path to be brave and courageous is to be vulnerable.
7: Is how you look at Ozzy changing?
6: But at that point, yeah, like little by little. Because not only, like, is he's saying all these amazing things, right? That's his life. Like, the work that he's asking us to do, he does it with us.
7: One of the things Ozzy likes to teach in his workshops is the importance of physical health. He himself is a runner. And at one point, he sees Cesar walking around campus, and he's like, hey, why don't you go for a run?
6: I think one day he just suggested, hey, man, he see me walking around by myself, and he's like, hey, why don't you start running? Never had ever run in my life.
7: Can you describe that first run?
6: Yeah, it was horrible. Like, and I think I don't remember if I made sure that he see me running. I think I wanted him to see me that I was actually taking his advice.
7: At this point, Cesar says he's overweight. He's not really prepared. Like, he's wearing these military boots, and he can't even finish a mile.
6: Well, I couldn't breathe. My legs were burning. I was just out of breath. So I did 3 laps, and I walked the next lap. And I committed myself to that. I went back the next day, and I still couldn't do a mile. I think it took me like 2 weeks, 3 weeks, just to be able to finish that mile. But then something clicked. Like, now I had a goal.
7: Now he has this concrete goal he has to achieve every day. And as he runs, he reflects on the stuff he's learning during his workshops. He's making these connections about his childhood, the things that happened to him, and how it impacted his behavior as an adult. He starts making these big life changes. He quits smoking. He decides to stop using his gang moniker and starts introducing himself as Cesar. The other big thing about running for Cesar is that it's helping him stay on track with his addiction recovery.
6: My mind and my body just sync up, and I start just seeing things a different way. Instead of doing the drugs, I go for a run. And I feel the same way if I actually had a win and did the drugs. But if I don't have that morning fix or that morning run, I'm not right. People say that it's an obsession, and I think it is, but like, it's keeping me sane.
7: He's running by himself at 3 a.m. before work. He's doing these beach runs with Ozzy and other Amity students. By the fall of 2022, he's done being a resident at Amity, but he's not ready to leave. He becomes an intern there and moves into faculty housing. He starts going to school for his associate's degree, and he's reestablishing his relationship with his daughter. Near the end of the year, he does his first marathon, 26.2 miles. And I feel like that's where a lot of stories about running end. Like, the marathon is the ultimate achievement, but not for Cesar. After completing 2 marathons, he does his first ultra marathon, 31 miles. His next race is 50 miles. And then this particular race captures his imagination, the San Diego 100. The San Diego 100 happens once a year in the summer. January 1st, 2023, a year and a half before the race, Cesar wakes up early to sign up.
6: So the second I signed up for the race, I got that email back that you've been accepted. So good luck and signing death waivers. And I'm like, whoa, hold up. You have to sign a waiver.
7: Really?
6: Yeah, if you die, it's not our responsibility, it's yours. All right, so I signed that. And that made it real.
7: To keep things safe, the San Diego 100 has aid stations sprinkled throughout the route, established points along the race course where runners can stop and meet up with their crew. Kind of like how a pit crew changes wheels for a race car driver, Cesar is going to have a group of friends and colleagues from Amity waiting for him with things like a change of shoes, snacks, and headlamp batteries. And Cesar is going to have a pace setter. In the world of running, a pace setter usually runs part of the race with the competitor to make sure they meet their goal, basically making sure they're not going too fast or too slow. For the San Diego 100, Cesar has to do part of the race alone, but he's chosen to have a pace setter for the last 40 miles. The pace setter has to run behind. They can't carry any belongings. In a lot of ways, they're there for moral support. And Cesar has someone specific in mind. One day, Cesar is hanging out with a bunch of Amity faculty in one of the offices. Ozzy is there, and his wife, Beverly, too. And Cesar's just joking around, talking to Ozzy's wife.
8: Cesar, in his infinite wisdom, likes to throw these little jabs that throw me under the bus. So he's like, hey, Ozzy's going to be pacing me. And she's like, both of you guys are just silly. You got to pace somebody to go running.
7: So he didn't even ask you directly. He, like, asked your wife.
6: I didn't want to ask him because I didn't want him to say no. It was just like a statement. Like, oh, yeah, he's going to pace me.
7: And you said, yeah?
8: Well, there was a group of people. I couldn't say no.
7: After a full day of running, Ozzy will join Cesar for the most treacherous part of the race, the part that happens at night, when you've already practically run the length of two marathons, where you can't see anything except for the pinpoint of light from your headlamp. To finish the race, Cesar has to complete it in 32 hours. But he has an even more ambitious goal. He wants to complete it in under 24 hours, because that will qualify him for an even longer race he wants to do.
6: Mile 15. Feel a little tired. We like at a 7,000 feet of elevation. So the air's a little thinner. So it's a little hard to breathe. It's starting to get hot. Gotta get used to this elevation. I'm gonna end up doing 24 hours of this.
7: In researching ultra running and addiction recovery, I've seen other stories like Cesar's. Running makes your body release these different feel-good chemicals. And addiction replacement is a real thing. Like you trade one type of addiction for something else. One ultra running coach estimated that 30% of his clients had struggled with addiction. At this point, I'd been talking to Cesar for months. And it was clear that even though running was so entwined with him staying on track with his reentry and addiction recovery, it was also this disruptive force in his life. And part of me was wondering, if he didn't finish the race, would he be okay?
6: Like, for a long time, I've been a failure. Like, I never accomplished anything in my life. So now that I was finally committed to something, like, I didn't want to disappoint people.
7: Why do 100 miles? That's crazy.
6: And I think that's the reason why I wanted to do it, because it was crazy. People think I actually like running. I actually don't like it.
7: Really? You don't like running? Do you believe that? Do you believe what you just said? You don't like running?
6: I don't like it. It's painful. It's uncomfortable.
7: Do you like that?
6: Maybe. Maybe I like being uncomfortable. Maybe I like being in pain. And, like, 'cause life is painful. And I think that's why I do it. I want to know that I'm going to be able to tolerate any kind of pain that's going to come at me, like, in the future.
7: The night before the race, Cesar can't sleep. He sends me this voice memo.
9: Been up since, like, 1 a.m. or something like that. I think it's just the anticipation of the race.
7: June 7th, 2024 is race day. It's 6:30 in the morning. The starting line is the same as the finish line, at Lake Cuyamaca in the San Diego Mountains. Picture still blue water, conifer trees, a wide open sky. Cesar is one of 256 attempting this race, and about half aren't going to finish.
6: I remember showing up and a lot of people, and they're all wearing their vests, they're all stretching, and just looking around like, well, man, it's now or never.

That was an excerpt of an episode of Imperfect Paradise, a podcast from LAS Studios called Rebuilding a Life 100 Miles at a Time. Check it out if you want to hear the rest of Cesar's story. It was written and produced by lead reporter Lucy Kopp. The senior producer was Natalie Chudnovsky. Production help and sound design by James Chow. Catherine Mailhouse is the executive producer and director of content development at LAist. The California Report magazine is a production of KQED in San Francisco. Our senior editor is Victoria Maleon. Srishti Prabha was our director producer this week. Our engineer is Brendan Willard. And I'm Sasha Coca. You can catch all of our California stories on our podcast, The California Report Magazine. Your state, your stories.

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1: 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All Things Considered starts after your traffic update, including the latest from Berkeley. Here's Gretchen Lancor.
2: It's a crash for 80 westbound after University Avenue. The three right lanes are closed due to this fatal injury crash involving a big rig. They have an investigation underway. No estimated time for reopening yet. Alternate routes are being recommended, and traffic is stopped back to Carlson Boulevard. In Cotati, a crash for 101 southbound before Railroad Avenue. Three vehicles, they're in the center divide. Fire and paramedics are on scene, but they're in the left lane in the northbound direction. Northbound traffic is heavy from Pengrove, and southbound is backed up to Gravenstein Highway. Gretchen Lancor for KQED.
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3: 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We know that France, Germany, and Italy, they're sitting on reserves.
4: Facing pressure from President Trump, the world's wealthiest nations agreed to release diesel from their stockpiles.
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4: I'm Juana Summers.
5: And I'm Sasha Pfeiffer. With the midterm elections just around the corner, the U.S. job market is showing signs of weakness.
4: Hiring slowed and the unemployment rate inched higher.
6: Workers were expecting more opportunities this month. They were really betting on employers picking up on that momentum that just didn't follow through.
5: Also, fears that prediction market companies could cause people with gambling issues to relapse.
7: That becomes a lot closer to a slot machine in your pocket. How is that not any different than going to a casino?
4: And our critic Bob Mondello reviews Tom Cruise's new movie, Digger.
5: First, this news.
8: Live from NPR News in Washington, I'm Ryland Barton. New York Democratic Governor Kathy Hochul appointed State Attorney General Letitia James to be a special prosecutor to investigate gang rape allegations at Cornell University. Aurora Berry from member station WSKG reports the governor says she made the decision after learning troubling details about how authorities handled the case.
9: It came out this week, and NPR confirmed that the woman told university police back in 2024 she was raped by a group of fraternity members. The governor pointed to that revelation and to a statement by Tompkins County District Attorney Matthew Van Houten that he never saw a transcript of her 2024 interview with police. Instead, he relied on a 6-page report from campus police and did not charge anyone with a crime. At the press conference, Hochul said that the woman was failed by institutions that were supposed to protect her.
8: Aurora Berry from WSKG reporting. President Trump is continuing his midterm campaign swing with a rally in Alabama today. Trump is stumping for Republican candidates, including Senator Tommy Tuberville, who's running for governor against former Democratic Senator Doug Jones. The rally will also give Trump the chance to be surrounded by some of his most loyal supporters.